0: This is Embodied, our show about sex, relationships, and your health. I'm Anita Rao. We've all had that experience. You're at a party or your local coffee shop, and someone approaches you. They're smiling, waving, maybe even saying your name, and you have no idea who they are. You are drawing a blank. You might try to pretend that you remember them, but a look of non-recognition has already danced its way across your face. For Sadie Dingfelder, that experience is a near daily occurrence.
1: So just by looking, I'm really never 100% sure who anyone is. For me, it's always a percentage.
0: Sadie is a reporter and author of the book, Do I Know You? Sadie has prosopagnosia, better known as face blindness. It's a neurological condition that affects about 2% of the population and makes it difficult for those folks to recognize faces, even those of close friends and family. For much of her life, Sadie didn't know that she experienced the world differently from those around her. But starting in her late 30s, a series of events led her to some diagnoses that clarified what she'd been living with.
1: It's not that I figured out I was struggling. What I really figured out was other people are not struggling.
0: One of the first big aha moments was during a run-of-the-mill errand with her husband.
1: I was in a grocery store, and I lost track of my husband, Steve, for a minute. And when I found him, he was in like the snack aisle filling our cart with lots of stuff he doesn't usually buy. And for whatever reason, I plucked out a jar of generic peanut butter, and I said, "Since when do you buy generic?" And Steve looked back at me and he was horrified, like horrified, terrified. And whatever would scare this giant man, like, had me a little concerned too. So I like literally looked over my shoulder, and then I was like, nothing was there. And I realized Steve was scared of me because it was not Steve. It was just some dude who was Steve shaped and wearing a really similar jacket. So after that, I find Steve at the checking out and I said, "You won't believe what happened." And Steve was like, "Actually, I totally believe it because this stuff happens to you all the time." And then that was my second clue that maybe this was something to pay attention to. And then on the car ride home, I was just like, I think that like maybe I should do some Googling or something. It just occurred to me suddenly for the first time that there might be something unusual or wrong with my brain.
0: So what are some of the kind of day-to-day experiences that face blindness made difficult that you'd sort of just normalized as like, that's just how things are. That's the way life works.
1: I think neurotypical people, when they look at faces, you guys generally are 100% sure of who that person is, like a lot of the time, or they look familiar and you don't know for sure who they are. But like, for me, it's always, even if it's Steve, I'm like, I'm only 95% sure that's Steve until he's talking to me, basically. I'm really never 100% sure who anyone is. And I'm always open to revision, too. So if someone thinks, like, says something weird or surprising, I'm like, oh, this is not who I thought they were.
0: So it's not that, like, the details of his face are fuzzy. You can see them clearly, but it's like they just don't kind of hang together.
1: Yeah, I think it's pretty subtle. Like, if you could beam into my brain, I think that it actually would look super weird to a neurotypical person, because your brain actually forces faces into sort of a template in order to analyze them. And my face template, or the system for mapping faces to that template, is glitchy. But in terms of the sharpness of the features, like, a lot of people try to depict face blindness by showing a blur over faces, but that's not literally at all what we're seeing. We see everything looks just as sharp. And actually, if you want to experience a face that is not configurally working for you, all you have to do is turn a face, like a celebrity face, upside down. And that gives you a little taste of what it's like to be face blind, I think.
0: It's so hard for me to imagine that you didn't know that this was different until your late 30s. Like, how had you made sense of your experience of the world up until that point?
1: I think I just believed a lot of different things that weren't necessarily true, but they all kind of worked together to make sense of my world. So number one, I thought that I was a little bit famous or like highly memorable. So yeah, because everyone knew who I was. I didn't know who they were. And so I was like, I guess I'm just very interesting. And then what I found out, what made me finally realize that about myself, is when I talked

0: to a super recognizer. So they're like the opposite of me, and they almost never forget a face. And I talked to my friend who's a super recognizer, and he said he grew up feeling a little bit forgettable or unimportant because he knew who everyone was and no one knew who he was from his perspective.
1: So you felt a little famous, but also like you struggled to watch movies, right? Because if a character got a haircut or like changed their outfit, you wouldn't recognize who they are. So how did you make sense of that?
0: You know what? I think that I have the gift of not comparing myself to other people very often. So I just, again, assumed that everyone was just guessing most of the time. And then when I reflected on it, even a little bit, I would just be like, well, I don't like movies because movies are dumb. Like, I'm smart. I like books or something like that.
1: How about like your parents or teachers or anyone in school? Like, did anyone ever flag like, huh, Sadie, is this like, are you experiencing something different, or did anyone ever flag anything?
0: I mean, every so often I would make a mistake or do something weird enough to get me sent down to like a psychologist's office. But once I was down there, I would ace all the tests that they had. And so they were just like, she's fine. She's just weird. And they'd send me back upstairs.
1: So it seems like there are a lot of people that are kind of walking through the world who have something like what you have, face blindness, but don't have a diagnosis. Is that right?
0: Most people who are face blind, like millions of people, have literally no idea that they're face blind. If they are more reflective, then they probably think that they're like socially awkward or possibly autistic, though they might be autistic because people who are autistic are face blind at about 30% of the time, whereas in the normal population, it's like 2.5%.
1: Okay. So you are in your 30s, you were aware of this term of face blindness. You'd read an article written by Oliver Sacks, who's face blind. This article planted a seed for you. You have experiences like you have in the grocery store with your husband. And at the time, you're working at the Washington Post magazine, your reporter, and you decide to sign yourself up for a Harvard study to test the extent of your face blindness. And you kind of pitch this to your editor as like, I'm going to report on the process, what face blindness is. I probably don't really have it, but it's going to be a good story either way.
0: Yeah.
1: And then you got the results. What did you learn?
0: Yeah, I thought that I was going to be just like a little below average. Like I had a good sense that I was below average, but I was completely shocked when the Harvard researcher called me up and told me I was like, I think he said that I was their worst or among their very worst people coming in. So at first I felt totally numb, which I know is bad, but right? Like just from experience, I'm like, uh-oh, I'm going to start crying. And then I felt like a little burning sensation in my nose. And I was like in the newsroom at the Washington Post and I'm like weeping about I don't even know what. And I just went home and I took a nap. I didn't even tell my boss I was leaving. I just left. And then I think I texted her or something. So whoa, it was a crazy day. I was so overwhelmed. I'm glad that happened at the end of the day.
1: What do you think was overwhelming? Like, what were the feelings communicating?
0: Well, at the moment, I was just like so sad. And I really didn't understand why, because my life is great. But what I was sad for was my past self, I realized later. Because when I was a kid, I really struggled to make friends. And I assumed, I think incorrectly, that it was because there was something about me that was just unlikable. And so I just was so lonely.
1: So you think back to your kid self and like you just thought that you were lonely, but maybe you were making friends and then not recognizing them the next day and so weren't developing those friendships? Or what did you kind of start to piece together about how this had affected your childhood?
0: It's affected my childhood in so many ways all at once. It's like this huge invisible force that I couldn't even see, but that is as omnipresent as gravity, I feel like. And so for one thing, I only have ever made friends with very distinctive looking people. I mean, good friends. Like in order to get out of the how's the weather conversation zone, you have to be able to recognize someone more than once. And, you know, and I can't always even recognize someone more than once at within the same cocktail party. And well, this one time, I'm pretty sure that between middle school and high school, I lost a friend because she got bangs.
1: Oh,
0: I know. It's funny, but it's so sad.
1: So as a kid, you didn't really have the recognition that this was happening. You didn't necessarily have like coping skills. But then when you were in college, you were home, I think, on a break or something, and you and your dad were at the grocery store, and this led to him giving you some advice that kind of changed how you started relating to people. Will you tell me about that?
0: I had been in school with at least a subset of the same people since about sixth grade. So that gave me many years of figuring out who these people were and attaching sort of names or identities to their faces. But then I hit college and I'd never seen any of those people before in my life all at once. And so I was just completely overwhelmed and I felt very lonely and alone all the time. And so that was already kind of on my mind. And when I was home over break, my dad and I were grocery shopping and this woman passes me and she's like, "Hey, Sadie." And I said, "Hey." And it was this very like sort of weak sauce, like like dismissive hello. And so when we were done grocery shopping, my dad, like not very sensitively, was like, "Why didn't you talk to your friend in the grocery store?" And I said, "Oh, like, who was that? I had no idea who it was." And he said, "You know, you don't have to know who people are to talk to them. Just fake it. Just ask them about themselves and they'll think you're the most interesting person ever." And I was like, "Oh, well, that's like a good life hack." And I took it back to school and all of a sudden I was truly like the most popular person. I was elected house president. I had no idea who anyone was. I was still lonely, but I was doing great socially.
1: Just ahead, we'll talk with Sadie about the science of perception and what else she learned about the unique way she experiences the world. 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You can also hear Embodied as a podcast. We'll be right back.
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1: This is Embodied. I'm Anita Rao. Facial recognition is a capacity most of us are born with. In fact, our brains have a dedicated region just for this purpose.
0: Basically, there's a chunk of brain that's about the size of an almond above each of your ears called the fusiform face area, and it processes faces, and that is its specialty.
1: That's Sadie Dingfelder, a science journalist who is face blind. While a neurotypical adult brain processes faces instantly and holistically, Sadie's brain doesn't. Some people develop face blindness after a brain injury, but the majority of folks who have it are born with it. And like Sadie, may go much of their life without knowing they're perceiving the world differently. Early in Sadie's journey of discovery, even her own father was skeptical.
0: I said to my dad, "I think I might be face blind." And he said, "You're not face blind. You're just not trying," something like that. Classic boomer response. And the thing is, he's not wrong, right? Because when I started to pay attention to myself, I did notice that I don't look at faces all that much. And I'm not actually trying to memorize faces. I'm looking everywhere else because that's where I actually get helpful
1: cues.
0: Information. I'm memorizing people's clothes and their hair, especially their hair. And their glasses, basically. So my dad was observing something that was real. And I feel like it wasn't until a year after I'd finished my book that my dad actually believed me. And I feel like I saw it happen in real time where he said, you know what? You are face blind.
1: Did your dad feel like guilty at all for having dismissed those sentiments when you were younger?
0: Once I feel like my dad sort of really started to understand that my brain is different than other people's, he started coming up with reasons for why it was his fault somehow. he starts confessing. He's like crying and confessing that like he dropped me one time. When I was like 3. And I'm like, listen, Dad, this stuff was showing up earlier. Like, we have documented evidence. So you really don't have to feel guilty about dropping me when I was 3. But yeah, parental guilt. Whoa, that's intense stuff.
1: So we've been talking about some of the emotional impact of learning about this diagnosis, but you are a reporter. Your reporter brain was on this whole time. And so you started looking at some of the science behind what was happening in your brain. And one of the things that was so wild to me that I learned while reading your book is that the ability to recognize faces happens in a totally different part of our brain than from where we recognize objects. It's not like everything we see comes in and goes through the same filter. So tell me about that. Like, what's going on in the brain that helps us recognize people?
0: It's so wild. So people like me who have prosopagnosia, face blindness, our only problem is recognizing faces. It is not recognizing emotions or recognizing gaze direction or estimating attractiveness or gender, age, anything like that. We can do all of that. What we can't do very well is match faces with identities of human beings.
1: And it's human beings. Like, there are people who can distinguish like sheep faces from one another, but can't distinguish human faces.
0: Yeah. But that's like a bit of a mystery. And so this Englishman had a stroke and not recognizing his friends was excruciatingly embarrassing to him. So he retired to the countryside where he, in the words of the case study, he acquired a flock of sheep. And he found that he could tell the difference between his sheep by their faces. And so some researchers tried to see if he could tell the difference between a new set of sheep, and he was able to, but he couldn't learn the identities of human faces. So his stroke had actually hit his fusiform face area and not his sheep face area, wherever that was.
1: So what are the theories about why humans have evolved to have such distinct faces and put so much kind of brain energy into remembering them?
0: So it turns out that most animal faces are actually pretty similar to one another. Like, all penguins really do look alike. But once you hit primates, and especially the great apes, you start getting so much variety in faces because we live in these very complex societies where you have to remember your relationship to other people over quite a long period of time. So if someone like lied and cheated to you, you know, like 20 years ago, you need to be able to identify that person today if they show up in your, you know, hunter-gatherer tribe, if you come across that person. So, and then humans, of all the apes, we seem to be extra super face focused. And we just have so much variability across different faces. And we are just absolutely locked onto faces at birth, most of us, and are obsessed with faces. This is why there's something called face pareidolia. You see faces where there are not faces, like in a car or in a outlet, because from an evolutionary standpoint, it's much worse to miss a face than to see a face that actually isn't there. That's
1: so
0: why we see faces in the moon. Yeah, it's
1: I always
0: wild.
1: See them in red peppers. I don't know why.
0: Yes, they look like they're screaming, those sad red peppers. I can't even cut them anymore.
1: So I want to go back to this kind of journey of discovery that you were on. So you get this diagnosis of face blindness. You continue to kind of report and research on your own brain, and you confirm two more major differences in how you experience the world. One is that you are stereo blind. You can't see depth well. And the other is that you have aphantasia, which is like you don't have a mind's eye. You can't create mental imagery in your brain. So could you kind of paint us a visual picture of how these two things impact how you literally see the world?
0: Yeah. So, I mean, again, like if you could beam into my conscious lived experience, I think that you would be like, oh my God, everything has collapsed. There's no space in between things anymore. It's almost like if you imagine like silhouette paper cutouts layered on top of each other. I think I see things in planes, like close up, medium distance, and far away. Whereas neurotypical people can actually have a palpable sense of space between objects. So the canonical example here is trees. People who are stereo blind but learn to see in 3D as adults have weird experiences with trees, because all of a sudden what looked like just an impossible to understand tangle of branches becomes a gorgeous three-dimensional sculpture in space. And one woman I talked to, she was scared by the trees. She felt like they were reaching out to her. They were too freaky. And so she actually went back to just seeing out of one eye at a time because she couldn't deal with the trees.
1: Wow. Okay. So then in terms of aphantasia, how does that impact you?
0: This is so wild because it's an internal experience. So for my entire life, you know, language has this magical ability to paper over differences. So people would say things referring to mental imagery, and I just assumed they were being quite poetic. If someone said, I mean, counting sheep, for instance, to go to sleep, I didn't understand that some people could actually imagine little fluffy sheep jumping over a little fence and counting them. But I have friends who claim that they do this. But even though they're very good friends who I don't think are lying to me, I still would have assumed that this was a problem in what they call a metacognitive error. Either they're not describing their inner experience accurately, or I'm not understanding it accurately. Because at the core, it's very, very hard/impossible to imagine an inner experience that's so different from yours, that you've never experienced anything like. And I have never had any sort of mental imagery ever. Like, I've never seen anything besides the insides of my own eyelids when I close my eyes. Hmm. And so for me to really believe that other people can conjure up a little almost hallucinations that are stable, that they can sometimes manipulate, that sometimes can even compete with the real world in terms of intensity. For some people, those are called the people with hyperphantasia. I wouldn't have believed it, except I saw the research. The research, that there's this whole new sort of area of study where scientists are trying to find or triangulate subjective experience objectively. And the way they're doing this is, so for instance, people who can't visualize, like me, we can read terrifying things and it doesn't show up in our bodily responses. So we don't get sweaty or stressed out when we read about a shark attack. But people who are visualizers, just regular visualizers, their heart rate increases and they get sweaty and stressed out. Also, your pupils contract in response. Not mine, but yours, if you're neurotypical, contract in response to imagined light. But mine do not, if I try.
1: So there's this real like emotional connection here between aphantasia and
0: memory,
1: or a real connection between aphantasia and, yeah, and emotions and memory. And for you, it like has meant that some experiences in your life, like a breakup, are totally different because you're not holding on to a mental image of a person in the same way. Tell me about that and like how it's affected your romantic life.
0: I think that I can be very slow to learn from experience. So on one hand, I don't hold grudges very well because I believe that grudges have to be supported by emotion. Like you have to be able to rekindle some of that anger or whatever, a sense of betrayal, whatever it was. If you can't tap back into that emotion, what is keeping you from dropping the grudge, right? And so there'll be people that have like repeatedly harmed me in the same exact way. And then I'll say to Steve, you know, so-and-so did X. And he'll be like, yeah, so-and-so does X to you every, like about twice, like about once every 5 years or something. And I'll be like, oh, right. Yeah. So I don't know. That wasn't a very good description. But a better one is, I mean, and this was a very positive experience, I feel like, because I had a terrible live-in boyfriend. He was just not good for me at all. And in one of those breakups where after you break up, everyone tells you that they're like, oh, thank God. And you're like, yeah. Why didn't no one tell me this earlier? Anyway, one of those sorts of breakups. Like, we'd been together for years. He lived with me. And I say it that way because he was just a bum, like, and I was paying for everything. So anyway, he was cheating on me with literally, like, my next door neighbor. And so obviously I broke up with him. And I ran into him on the street about 3 weeks later, 2.5 weeks later, and I didn't feel anything. Like, I just was like, oh, look, there's so-and-so. And he had a visible panic attack right in front of me, and I could not have been happier. It's terrible, but I was like, yeah, I'm cool as a cucumber. And that kind of repeated experience throughout my life made me think that I was actually not a sensitive person, that I was kind of a cold person. But any reflection on that shows it's totally wrong, because I'm super emotional in the moment, but I don't hold on to emotions for very long. I have really big emotions, but they go away fast.
1: So, like, a lot of this sounds like it could be, you know, really adaptive. Like, oh, I would love to, you know, forget about a mean ex in 24 hours. But yeah. I'm guessing as you kind of found this out, like, there must have been, I don't know, were there mixed feelings? Like, were there downsides that you started to realize, like, oh, man, this is something that I may have lost, or a way that I haven't experienced maybe sitting through, because sometimes you have to just like sit your way through the grief of a breakup to get to the other side. I don't know. Like, what came up for you in that regard?
0: I think that I have like probably a lifetime of unprocessed experiences because it's so easy for me just to forget it. And once you've forgotten it, I mean, that lesson is kind of gone, I feel like. And so whereas someone who was neurotypical would probably just be learning faster than me in terms of these sorts of like relationship lessons, because that's the trade-off here, is because if you can really relive vivid moments in your life, that's called episodic memory. And I don't have that at all. So I think that you have to be able to at least unconsciously visualize to have episodic memory, I assume.
1: Yeah. And this lack of episodic memory is actually its own thing that you discovered about yourself. In addition to the other things we've been talking about, you also have something called severely deficient autobiographical memory, or SDAM. Can you talk a bit about how that impacts you?
0: Yeah. So I have severely deficient autobiographical memory. And that means that all of my memories are stored as stories, not really as episodes. So semantic memory is basically like I could have just read a book about myself versus like I can actually relive that moment. I can immerse myself back in it and feel what I felt then and see what I saw then. And your brain actually reactivates the sensations, the neurons that were involved in those sensations the first time. And your hippocampus just like sort of orchestrates this whole reenactment of something important that happened in your past. And I literally can't do that at all. And you actually see asymmetries in a particular part of my hippocampus because of this.
1: So are all of these things related? We've been talking about face blindness. We've been talking about stereo blindness, not seeing the world in 3D. We've been talking about aphantasia, not having a mind's eye. And now we're talking about autobiographical memory differences.
0: Well, luckily for me, I have a perfect case study sort of comparison, which is my brother.
1: Uh-huh.
0: And he also has aphantasia and SDAM like I do. And his visual memory is possibly even worse than mine. But his now wife, I think, quizzed him after months of dating about what color her eyes were. And he had no idea. None. Mm. And I also quiz Saul on like paintings in his house that he looks at every single day, and he has no idea, or what's on a shelf. But anyway, so Saul has aphantasia and SDAM, but he does not have face blindness and stereo blindness. So that has given me a theory that I think that my stereo blindness was caused by a little bit of a birth injury, hypoxia kind of situation. Don't tell my mom I think that. And then I think that led to face blindness. Hmm. But I think my SDAM and aphantasia are probably relatively separate cascades of developmental consequences.
1: So you didn't get kind of the language to talk about all of these things until, yeah, you're like 39, 40 years old. And again, it's like, I mean, I'm 37. And so I'm trying to think about in 3 years, just getting that, just getting that understanding. And it's like, it's really mind-blowing, like how you kind of had like made sense of things so far, not just the face blindness, but also the memory differences.
0: I mean, I feel like I've built my whole personality around this to the point where it's almost like I sometimes feel like the trying to separate the face blindness from the Sadie is not even that meaningful. If I had had like a lesion, like if I had had a brain injury, and then it would be like a clear difference or a clear thing that you could sort of separate. Like I used to not be face blind and now I am, and this is affecting me this way. But since I've had it my entire life, I have just ended up sort of sprouting a personality around it, which has made me either super friendly. And most of the time, this is me. People will say, oh, Sadie's never met a stranger. Like I'll chat up literally anyone. What people don't know though is sometimes I'm super antisocial. Like if I don't feel like I have the energy to like be friendly with literally everyone, then I will just go hide by myself so that I don't have to deal with it at all.
1: How about for the people that you are close to, like your close friends? Do you have strategies for remembering things about them or kind of getting cues so that you can kind of be up to speed about where they are, how they're doing?
0: Yeah. So this isn't true for all people who are face blind, but it's definitely true for me, where there's research that shows that faces act as a sort of file folder for all the information you know about a human being. And so even very good friends of mine, I've noticed that I know a lot less about them than I should, than most people would. And so, for instance, I have a very good friend who has three brothers, and her husband also has three brothers, and they have overlapping names, and I just don't know who belongs to who, and I forget her kids' names, too. This is not just true for her. It's like all of my friends. I can't keep track of a lot of that sort of information, and so I use my notes app, or actually use my contacts app in my iPhone these days. In the past, I would write things down on photographs.
1: And just kind of study those before you see people again?
0: Yeah, exactly. And so like literally on the way to meet up with someone, I will look at their notes, I hate to say this because now all my friends are going to want to see what I wrote about them in my phone. But on the way to meet up with someone, I'm like, okay, you hung out with this person 3 weeks ago. And she is getting knee surgery, so I'll definitely ask her about that, and is in a fight with her brother-in-law. I mean, I made that up, but yeah, so I write these things down so I can ask about them later.
1: Before Sadie had her iPhone as a tool, she had developed a system for tracking things that involved sending herself lots of emails. After she'd hang out with a friend, she would jot down quick notes, like, Pam's partner's name is David, and then virtually file that email in a folder called People to Remember to Invite to Things. In her book, Sadie says that that folder became full of blank emails with subjects like Abigail has two sisters, one in London, one in Arlington. Just ahead, how Sadie tried to hack her brain into doing things differently, and how this whole experience has affected her relationship with her husband. Stay with us.
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1: This is Embodied. I'm Anita Rao. Getting diagnosed as neurodivergent later in life can be a shock to the system, and it was for Sadie Dingfelder. When Sadie was in her 30s, a reporting rabbit hole led her to multiple new ways of understanding her brain. She is face blind, meaning she struggles to recognize faces, even those of people she knows well. She has stereo blindness and can't see the world in 3D. Aphantasia, which means she can't visualize mental images, and she has severely deficient autobiographical memory. After reflecting on her life experiences through this new lens, Sadie started looking forward, and she had a burning question. Could she change anything about her brain?
0: My goal was to sort of be like an amazing tale of neuroplasticity and go in with enough motivation that I could actually learn to recognize faces, see in 3D, and even visualize maybe.
1: For a while, Sadie experimented with anything and everything she could. She went through a rigorous face recognition training program and even tried out vision therapy using virtual reality goggles. The result?
0: Total failure. Well, so what I found was, in terms of trying to learn to recognize faces, I did more training programs than just the ones I did for that are written about in the book. And it's just, again, like I always seem to figure out how to do the test, but it just doesn't translate to real life in any meaningful way that I can notice. And then if you don't keep practicing at the task, you lose it. And for stereo blindness too, like I got to do some cutting edge, like not yet FDA approved therapies that use virtual reality to train your eyes to work as a team. And doing this, I actually did experience three-dimensional vision for the first time in my life, and it was astounding. But it was only in that virtual reality where signals are very amplified. Or in a 3D movie. I saw a 3D movie for the first time in my life. In the past, it just looked like a blurry 2D movie. And so I got that experience, but I don't carry it with me. And I haven't been practicing, so I'm sure I'm back to where I started. And the way that one of the scientists explained it to me is that an adult brain can definitely change. We have neuroplasticity, but those sort of chemical gates only get opened under extreme duress. And so for stereo blindness, they've had some success, like with rats, putting them in completely dark rooms. And then that seems to maybe unlock some chemical gates that allows them to learn stereo vision later in life. And so I tried to get myself into that study. I was like, yeah, put me in the dark for 2 weeks. It'll be fun. But unfortunately, no one wanted to do that because they aren't trying it out in humans yet or maybe ever. Yeah, so I got a glimpse of how the other, you know, I want to say half, but it's actually 98% live.
1: So you went into this maybe wanting to hack your way to a different brain. It didn't work. How do you feel about the brain that you have now?
0: I am so appreciative of my brain. It's a weird brain. It did not take the path that's mostly traveled, the developmental paths that were traveled, but it did a great job anyway. And this is what I think a lot of people's brains just do. And this is why I think there's so much hidden neurodiversity in the world, because I'm sure I'm not the only person that was the right combination of not particularly reflective and really good at figuring out life hacks. And some people would call this masking, but I think that it's a little different because you're just getting to where you're trying to be, taking a different route. And those routes will break in ways that are surprising to neurotypical people. Like, I recognize Steve like 99 times out of 100 times, I recognize Steve. But when something weird happens that doesn't allow me to use my usual heuristics and my rules of thumb, like Steve is X amount tall and he's wearing this particular jacket. When things just happen to line up exactly wrong and my system breaks, that's when you notice the differences.
1: So speaking of Steve, your husband, I actually want to bring him into the conversation now because I'm so curious to learn more about how these differences have played out in y'all's relationship. The two of you met in 2008. Sadie, you were 29. Steve was 31. And this was a couple of years before you started kind of interrogating all of these perception differences. So Steve, going back to when you were first getting to know Sadie, were there any behaviors of hers that you found unusual or confusing? And what was that like for you?
10: I've always known that Sadie had a different way of kind of processing the world than most people. You know, like she'll have difficulty with directions a lot of times. You know, I'd be like, oh, you know, why? How do you not know that the car is this way? Why are you walking in the wrong direction? Like, it doesn't make any sense. I don't know. Like, it's kind of interesting because, you know, when someone's perceiving the world differently than you, it can be frustrating, right? It's easy to think that they're doing something wrong. And I think there's a lot of examples of that before we knew that she was face blind. And now I understand. And, you know, I try to be gentler when things like that happen because I understand it better.
0: But you know what's so funny is that Steve is a very subtle man, and so none of his feelings like erupt to his face at any point. So I had no idea I was annoying him by walking confidently in the wrong direction. By the way, people who are face blind are often also place blind. And so we just tend to get lost a lot. And we'll also, about half of us, also have other sorts of like visual agnosia. And so we think all cars look the same a lot of the time too. So anyway, basically, I'll get into anyone's car. And I just think when I make a mistake like that, just because of my temperament, my main thought is like, oh, I'm hilarious. You know, I had no idea that I was annoying Steve because he doesn't express his annoyance.
1: So, I mean, part of this journey, like for you, Sadie, was not just trying to understand how you see and experience the world differently, but you also were trying to kind of experiment to see how much you could shift your perceptions. You put yourself through some studies to see whether you could recognize faces better. You did some like VR technology stuff to see if it could help you experience the world in a different way. And one of the things that you tried to do that brought the two of you together was that you tried to learn how to drive, which is something that you had never done before because driving is really difficult if you have stereo blindness. So tell me about that, the decision to try to learn how to do that and bringing Steve in as your coach.
0: Yeah. So stereo blindness and stereo deficiency is like surprisingly common. Most people who have it don't know that they have it because it's not tested for at your ophthalmologist generally or optometrist. They just look at acuity instead of your stereo vision. So as a result, lots of stereo blind kids out there who are afraid to drive have a very good reason to be afraid to drive. And so it's something like half of the kids who don't get their license by the age of 18 are stereo blind and don't know it. Or most of them don't know it. And so, yeah, so driving while only seeing in 2D is terrifying for most people. I had never learned to drive, and my entire life was affected by that decision. And by the way, I would not have admitted it that I was scared even. When asked, you know, for most of my life, I would say, oh, well, I just really care about the environment, or I love public transportation, or I love cities. And those things are true, but the real reason I never learned to drive is because I was scared. But the good news is, and this is what emboldened me to decide to learn to drive, is that we are, in the words of one researcher, quote, no worse than anyone else at driving. So, and sometimes we're even more careful than most people at, you know, your regular sorts of driving. So learning this about, you know, us on average, us stereo blind people on average, I was like, you know what? I'm going to learn to drive.
1: Steve, what was it like for you to be in the passenger's seat coaching Sadie? And like, what did you start to learn about how she visually experiences the world through this driving experience?
10: Yeah, so we had moved out to the country and, you know, thought, oh, you know, we'll get a pickup truck and I'll teach Sadie to drive on the pickup truck. And I can't tell you how many mailboxes I thought we would run over when we were driving down these country roads. It was truly terrifying. But I was trying to coach her with cues that would probably work for somebody with kind of a three-dimensional mental model of space kind of going on in their head. But Sadie didn't have that. It took a while, but over time, she got better at it and learned how to drive, and it was fine. But it was definitely an experience for me, just kind of really understanding her perception was just completely different from mine. It's hard to imagine someone's inner experience. And, you know, this was my first kind of practical way to experience, trying to understand how she was seeing the world.
1: So, Steve, you're an engineer by training. I know that in the wake of some of these revelations, you've tried to use your skills to better understand how Sadie experiences the world. Can you tell me about that project and what you're hoping to learn?
10: One of the things that I started working on was a project to try to get people to experience face blindness and kind of a more realistic setting. Let's say you go into a Zoom booth or a video conference or have AR glasses in a more realistic setting and you're talking with people and their faces are distorted slightly just so that it breaks your ability to recognize that person. What does that feel like? When we think about empathy as just being something that you extend to someone who has a negative experience, but I think there's a facet of empathy that is more nuanced. And if you can put somebody in a situation where they experience what it's like to be face blind and to feel what that feels like, I think that's a different kind of empathy, but maybe it gives them a taste of this idea that people experience the world differently. I think if more people can have that kind of direct, visceral experience of understanding what it's like to have an altered reality and live in the world that way, I think it can extend broader empathy to people.
1: So the thing about this that I'm curious to ask you all about in terms of your marriage is that, there are some of these logistical things we're talking about, like learning how to drive and kind of like moving through space. But then there is the emotional piece of this. Sadie, we talked earlier about how aphantasia is linked to the ability to kind of hold on to emotional memories for you. Severely deficient autobiographical memory affects kind of what emotional memories that you kind of keep. So I'm curious about how you all kind of have grappled with that in your marriage. Like, Stephen, are there times for you where there's like a moment that you want to connect with Sadie over a shared experience in the past and it doesn't register for her or she doesn't quite remember it? And how do y'all deal with that?
10: I think that for the most part, we can relate to each other pretty well. Mm-hmm. Maybe the only thing that is difficult is sometimes it's hard to watch a movie or a TV show with Sadie. just because, often I find her, reading about the TV show, or doing something else. Like she's not really paying attention to the visual aspect of anything that she watches usually. And sometimes that seemed frustrating, because it was like, we're not having a shared experience, but I'd learned to kind of understand that, she's kind of bringing her own way of absorbing, the world to the table, and it's little subtle things that kind of show up and shape our relationship.
1: Okay, so it's often these subtle things, but Sadie, you have written about how sometimes really big things slip your mind. For example, there was a piece that you wrote about how you actually don't remember your wedding very well. So what is that like? Like, what is it like on y'all's anniversary?
0: Ha! I'm glad you brought up the anniversary because neither of us have any idea what our anniversary is. We don't know. Neither of us are hold on to dates like at all. The only birthday I know is my birthday and Steve's because I've had to say it to pharmacists too many times. So, yeah.
1: I mean, it seems like you all are pretty well matched emotionally in this regard. Like you take this all with a level of lightness and you're in a partnership where you're able to live with all of these things in a kind of safe and healthy way. But Sadie, I'm curious to land on something that you say at the end of your book that I'm left thinking about now, which is that after hearing about all of your experiences, there are folks who might be thinking, oh my gosh, do I have face blindness or does my kid have face blindness? Why do you think it's important to kind of identify and speak to that piece for people who may have it but still haven't identified it?
0: Yeah, I'm doing fine now, but my fifth grade self could have really used a lot of help. Mm-hmm. And when you have trouble making friends, like it makes sense to assume that you're stupid or unlikable. And it could be that you're stupid or unlikable, but it's probably that you are having trouble for some reason. Like you have a cognitive deficit or a perceptual difference or whatever. So I have like lists of things to look for. And the number one most common thing that people themselves recognize, you know, most people's grocery store moment is actually watching television or movies, because that's when they notice that other people are able to follow the plots better than they are, because they can follow the characters. If there's more than like two pretty white blonde-haired actresses in a movie, they are the same person as far as I'm concerned. And it makes it very hard to follow plots. So if you have trouble following movies or plots in movies, or if you think all actors look the same, basically, that's a really good sign that you might be face blind.
1: That's journalist Sadie Dingfelder, author of the book, Do I Know You? A Faceblind Reporter's Journey into the Science of Sight, Memory, and Imagination. We also heard from her partner, Stephen Hay. You can read lots more about practical tips and really cool science in Sadie's book. But I want to leave you with Sadie's emotional reflections at the end of this long journey. Here she is reading one of the last paragraphs of her book.
11: I don't have prosopagnosia, stereoblindness, aphantasia, and SDAM. I am all of these things. They are the grains of sand in my oyster, irritants around which I have built the pearls of Sadiness. Prosopagnosia gifted me with intense friendliness and comfort with ambiguity. Stereoblindness gave me the perspective of an eternal outsider. SDAM and aphantasia forced me to become a storyteller and a writer, simply to remember important moments that I knew I'd otherwise forget. I've been grappling with who to dedicate this book to, and I finally figured it out. I'd like to thank my weird brain, one that, for 40 years, fooled me into thinking that it was entirely neurotypical.
1: You can find out more about Sadie and see photos of her and Steve at our website, embodiedwunc.org. Today's episode was produced by Gabriella Glick and edited by Amanda Magnus. Wilson Sarah provided editorial guidance. Adesina Newkirk is our intern and Jenny Lawson, our technical director. Quilla wrote our theme music. This program is recorded at the American Tobacco Historic District. WUNC is a broadcast service of the University of North Carolina at Chapel Hill. I'm Anita Rao.
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1: the way. That's great, Brent. Coming up, we'll test your ingenuity with quizzes about famous inventions in history, the movie inventions we wish we had, and a real-life heated invention rivalry between two well-known inventors.
0: Very nice. 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I'm getting word, Dan, that we can't do this show without them. We need the people.
1: That's true.
0: We need the people.
1: It's a fun time.
0: And in case you need another reason to call or email us, you have the chance to take home the title of Who What Win Shaver of the Week if you play our game. But most importantly, you might win yourself what some are saying is the best invention of all time. You know what I'm talking about, the Who What Win Fanny Pack.
1: Who What Win Fanny Pack is definitely up there, Bram. One of many are saying it's one of my favorites as well. But before we jump into our games, Bram, I wanted to talk about another one of my favorite inventions, the bicycle.
0: Dan, I'll be honest with you. I woke up today and I knew exactly what you were going to talk about. You love talking about bicycles. You've got my wheels turning just thinking about it.
1: Yeah, and a lot of people said one wheel was enough.
0: No.
1: No.
0: Unicycle, get out of here.
1: Yeah, well, put your helmet on for this one, Bram, because the story is almost too explosive to be true.
0: Uh-huh.
1: What if I told you that a volcanic eruption in Indonesia may have led to the invention of the bicycle?
0: I'd say, tell me more.
1: Thank God, because here it comes. Well, it started with the 1815 eruption of Mount Tambora in Indonesia, which had devastating worldwide consequences.
0: Yep.
1: The chain of events goes like this. The eruption released so much sulfur into the stratosphere that it caused climate abnormalities around the globe. A reddish haze covered the northern hemisphere for months, dramatically dimming sunlight and leading to some of the coldest spring and summer temperatures ever across Europe and North America. This led to 1816 being dubbed the year without a summer.
0: I gotta be honest with you, Dan. The year without summer, that sounds pretty pretty intense, pretty dramatic.
1: Yeah. Can you imagine?
0: I can't.
1: School all the time? It'd be tough. As you can imagine, Brand, the change in weather severely impacted life around the world. Crops failed, leading to diminished food supplies and eventually famine for both humans and animals. For instance, even though horses and horse-drawn carriages were the primary modes of transportation at the time, without enough food to go around, people were forced to making difficult decisions regarding their horses. They would let them starve, or they possibly would have to kill them for the meat.
0: Nay, it ain't so.
1: No kidding, Bran. But as in many difficult times throughout history, the year without a summer also sparked some human ingenuity. And that brings us to Baron Carl von Dryas.
0: Ah, yes. Tell me about our boy, Carl, Dan.
1: I certainly will, Bran. Von Dryas was a German civil servant, an amateur inventor, who had been toying with what he called the Laufmaschine, which literally translates to running machine.
0: Oh, okay.
1: The predecessor of the bicycle consisted of a wooden frame, two wheels, and exactly zero pedals. Riders would instead alternate between pushing off the ground with their feet and coasting.
0: That sounds a lot like the type of riding machines that you get your kids when they're younger.
1: That's right, like a glider.
0: Yes, like
1: what
0: a
1: we
0: glider.
1: Call that these days. Very similar, in fact, Bram, but this was probably a lot harder to ride. With horses in short supply in 1817, the running machine caught on and spread to France and England, eventually becoming known as the dandy horse.
0: And
1: while it fell out of popularity as the world thankfully returned to normal, the design was later revised and added to, resulting in the two-wheeler we know today, and earning Baron Carl von Dryas the title of Father of the Bicycle.
0: Ah, wow. That was a fascinating turn of events, Dan. Or should I say, if you don't mind, spin of the wheel. Anyway, thanks for that quick history. That's what I'm trying to say. Thank you.
1: I appreciate it, Brent. Thank you. No, you're welcome. You're very welcome. Now, let's get to our game, shall we?
0: Yes. And we've got two contestants ready to go. Thank God. Contestant number one, what's your name and where are you from?
2: Hello, this is Chris from Columbia, South Carolina.
1: Chris from Columbia, South Carolina, right here in the capital city. Chris, you heard the topic inventions. How are you feeling about winning a trivia contest about inventions?
2: Ooh, I'm not a student of inventors, but, you know, Thomas Edison.
1: Yeah, Thomas Edison might come up. I'll say that. 100%. Might come up this week.
0: Yeah, Chris, have you ever had an idea for an invention?
2: Ooh, no. I don't think so.
0: Okay.
2: No inventions for here.
1: No inventions here. Got it. All right. Well, let's see who you're playing against feels about inventions. Caller number two, that would be you. Caller number two, what's your name? Where are you from?
3: Hey, this is Leanne. I'm from New Jersey.
1: Leanne from New Jersey. Leanne, how are you feeling about the topic of inventions?
3: Not great.
1: Not great.

0: Great.
1: Not gonna lie.
2: Can you name another inventor that hasn't been mentioned yet?
1: Well, Chris named
0: Edison.
1: Thomas Edison.
0: The big one.
1: So can I say Steve Jobs?
2: Sure.
1: Can I say that?
0: Yeah, yeah, you can say Steve Jobs. Absolutely. Yeah. I think you've got a couple of ringers here, Brian.
2: I think so. I think it's going to be good. All right.
0: Chris from South Carolina and Leanne from New Jersey, thanks for joining us today. We're starting out with a game called History's Greatest Inventions.
2: Oh, that's right. And in this round, Leanne and Chris, you'll take turns answering multiple choice questions about famous inventions from throughout history. We'll give you clues about these notable creations. Give us the right answer. You're going to get yourself a point.
0: All right, Chris, the first question in History's Greatest Inventions goes to you. In 1837, Louis-Jacques Mande Daguerre is believed to have created the first practical one of these, clocking in at over 100 pounds, chock full of mercury filament. Now we all carry one around in our pockets. Is that A, the calculator, B, the camera, or C, the word processor?
3: Daguerre. I believe the output of his invention is the daguerreotype. I think that's a camera.
0: Wow. Not only did he get the correct answer, he gave us a little more history. The daguerreotype is correct.
2: How about that?
0: I think he sneakily loves inventors.
2: He tried to downplay it.
0: He acted like he didn't know anything about it. Chris, that is correct. Leanne, the board is yours. Let's see if you can even it up here early on. Your first question. The first commercial-grade one of these was invented by Thomas Newcomen in the 1700s for pumping water out of mines. But it became the backbone tech of the Industrial Revolution, leading mankind into the machine power age by revolutionizing manufacturing and travel by train and ship. Is that A, the diesel engine, B, the solar engine, or C, the steam engine?
1: Well, based on what you said in the beginning, pumping water, I'm just going to say it's C, steam.
0: She's using the context clues and getting it right. It is the steam engine.
2: Yes.
0: 1-1 here early on.
2: I love that. I'm excited about this. I'm excited. Not a lot of people talk about steam.
0: Chris, next question's yours here on History's Great Inventions. More than just the secret code that saves the day in seemingly every movie from the late 20th century, this method of early communication that could be used via flashing lights, taps, or eventually via telegraph was integral in warfare communication and named after its inventor. Is that A, the Freemason cipher, B, Morse code, or C, the semaphore flag signaling?
3: Oh, wow. I wish I knew how to signal using any of these methods, but I believe the answer is Morse code.
0: He believes the answer is Morse code, and he is correct.
2: Oh, very
0: He's
2: good.
0: He's correct.
2: I actually went to a Freemason cipher once.
0: Yeah.
2: The beats were unbelievable. The rhymes were sick.
0: Out of control.
2: And then you
0: stole the Declaration of Independence,
2: 100%,
0: which is unbelievable.
2: That's
0: right. It's so crazy. Leanne, your next question here about inventions trivia. We're calling it History's Great Inventions. Alfred Nobel is the namesake of the Nobel Peace Prize, which seeks to award those that have done the most to advance fraternity, peace, and disarmament. Which is why it's incredibly ironic that Alfred invented this substance, considered the first safely manageable explosive stronger than black powder. Is that A, dynamite, B, blasting gelatin, or C, TNT?
1: Oh, man, I was sure I had it until you gave me the last one. You know what? I'm just going to go 50-50 here. I'm going to say A, dynamite.
0: She's going to go 50-50 and say A, dynamite, and she is correct. Dynamite
2: Very
0: is
2: good.
0: The correct answer.
2: I gotta be honest with you, because of the song like TNT, Dynamite. I just kind of, I've always
0: a lot of
2: thought
0: people
2: of those
0: think
2: as
0: they
2: one.
0: Are the same
2: Yeah, I've always
0: thing.
2: Thought of them as one thing because
0: no, no,
2: of
0: no.
2: the song.
0: No, actually different. That is correct. The guy that they named the Nobel Peace Prize after and did invent dynamite.
2: Well, he just wanted to have fun.
0: Yeah, it was a little bit of fun time.
2: Listen.
0: That's right. I made dynamite. The least I could do is start to like build some peace.
2: Yeah, there you go. Listen, we're all learning.
0: We're all learning. Chris, it's a tie ball game. Next question is yours. Here it comes. Alexander Fleming is credited with discovering this first to exude antibiotic substances, for which he earned a Nobel laureate, as it changed the medicine game, saving countless lives. Is that A, penicillin, B, Tylenol, or C, Demerol?
3: I know that penicillin is antibiotic. Tylenol is not, and I haven't heard of the third one. So let's go with penicillin.
0: Let's go with penicillin, and he is correct. Three in a row. These guys said they were terrified about inventions.
2: I don't know about these two, Dan. I think they are
0: sneaky good.
2: They are sneaky inventors. We got a couple of inventors on our
0: couple of sneaky inventors. They're inventing a perfect game is what they're doing.
2: 100% out of poof air.
0: Out of poof air. Leanne, your next question here on History's Great Inventions. While the computer has a long history filled with important evolutionary inventions, this company is credited with creating the first personal computer in 1957, one capable of being used by one person and controlled by a keyboard. Ironically, the company still exists, but sold their PC division to Lenovo in 2005. Is that A, Commodore, B, IBM, or C, Tandy?
1: I don't even know what Tandy is. And IBM still sells computers, maybe, I think. I'm going to say Commodore.
0: She's going to say Commodore, and that is incorrect.
1: Oh, I lost the perfect game.
0: It's okay, Leanne. It's all right. We're gonna get it back. Leanne, IBM would have been the correct answer there. They do still sell computers, but not personal computers anymore. Lenovo bought them.
2: Yeah,
0: that's exactly right. All right, Leanne, you're down one. We got a long way to go. We'll get it back. Chris, the board is back to you. Here we go. Let's see if you can take a commanding 2-point lead. While the United States might have won the space race during the Cold War, beating the Soviets to the moon, the Soviets actually put the first man into space, Yuri Gagarin, as well as this first ever artificial satellite, which stoked the U.S. fear of Soviet takeover. Is that A, Telstar, B, Vanguard, or C, Sputnik?
3: That is the famous Sputnik.
0: Sputnik is correct, Chris. You are correct.
2: Sputnik. He's quick and correct.
0: Sputnik's quick and correct. Sputnik, if you looked at it, people got terrified. It looked like it could destroy us.
2: Well, yeah, and then the name, too, Sputnik. It sounds like it's like, oh, it's coming
0: for
2: you.
0: It could be a dog's name.
2: It could be a dog's name. Definitely.
0: Definite dog name, Sputnik.
2: Yeah, top 10 dog name.
0: Top 10. Wow.
2: Put it on the board. Number one answer.
0: All right, Leanne, back to you. Your next question here on who, what, inventions. It's a name that I love. This best-selling puzzle of all time was obviously named after its Hungarian inventor, and since its 1974 inception, has become the source of competitions of speed, mathematical formula, and pattern recognition. Or you could just go old school and peel the stickers off until they match. A, Simon. B, Weebles. C, Rubik's Cube.
1: That would be a Rubik's Cube.
0: The Rubik's Cube is correct. She's back on the board. Brand, did you ever take the stickers off a Rubik's Cube?
2: Yeah, Dan.
0: Yeah.
2: Of course I did.
0: Of course you did.
2: Of course I did.
0: There's people that can do Rubik's Cubes in a minute. I don't know.
2: Honestly, it's beautiful to see. When they do it really quickly like that, it's beautiful. Crazy.
0: Great. Chris, let's see how it goes for you right now with your last question of the round, talking about inventions here. Let's see if you can have a perfect round. Here's your question. This high-performance, heat-resistant synthetic fiber was invented by American multinational chemical company DuPont and paved the way for modern uses such as aerospace components, tires, vests, helmets, and firefighting gear. Is that A, Vectron, B, Kevlar, or C, rubber cement?
3: All right. Rubber cement is an adhesive. First one does not ring a bell. I'll have to go with Kevlar.
0: He's going to go with Kevlar, and he has had a perfect round,
2: wow,
0: ladies and gentlemen.
2: How about
0: he is
2: that?
0: Correct. It is Kevlar, which means, Leanne, the last question is yours, and to pull within one of Chris heading into our second round. It wasn't actually invented by Tom or Gar, for that matter. This 1978 invention wasn't the first satellite navigation invention, but it made a technology for widespread civilian use that's now a feature of almost every new cell phone and automobile on the market. Is that A, Apple CarPlay, B, the GPS, or C, the anti-theft device?
1: Well, I cannot get it back, but I'm going to say B, GPS.
0: She's going to say B, GPS. Never give up hope, Leanne. You got it right.
2: There you go.

0: You're listening to Who, What, When. I'm Brandon Gray here with my co-host Daniel Thompson. And this week, we are on the cutting edge of history as we focus on famous inventions.
1: Our contestants, Chris and Leanne, are off to a wonderful start. We'll see if they can keep up that in our next game about our favorite inventions from movies.
0: Oh boy, that's coming up right after this break here on Who, What, When.

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0: Welcome back to Who, What, When, an hour of history, games, and trivia. I'm Daniel Thompson here with my good buddy, Brandon Gray. Aww. And this week, our topic is famous inventions from history.
1: And before we head to Hollywood for our next game, a reminder that you can join us in a future episode of Who, What, When. Just call or text us, 803-470-6347. Or if you'd rather, it's fine. You can send us an email, whowhatwhen@scpublicradio.org.
0: That's right, Brandon. We've got two great contestants today, Leanne from New Jersey and Chris from South Carolina. After a nail-biter of a first round, it's time to head into our next game. It's one we're calling Lie Robot.
1: Oh, yes, Lie Robot. Chris and Leanne, have you ever seen an invention in a movie and just wish that it could be real? Mm-hmm. I know I have. And in this game, we'll describe some of the coolest faux-ventions from the silver screen and give you three movies they may have come from. Tell us the correct film. You're going to win yourself a point.
0: Chris, once again, you'll start us off this round. Here's your first question in Lie Robot. Sure, the microwave was a game changer, but what about a microwave that makes your favorite fast food order on command? Oh. Such is the case for the Masters of Espionage in all shapes and sizes, featured in Robert Rodriguez's foray into family-friendly entertainment, starring Alexa Penavega, Daryl Sabra, Carla Gugino, and Antonio Banderas. Is that A, Spy Kids, B, Sky High, or C, Agent Cody Banks?
2: I love how Robert Rodriguez can go from grindhouse films to family-friendly fare. I've never seen this film. I would love to. I think it's Spy Kids.
0: He thinks it's Spy Kids, and he is correct. All right, Leanne, your first question of this round. We're playing Lie Robot. These are movie inventions that we wish were real. Here's your question. While it doesn't stand out as one of Robin Williams' best movies, this film, named for its invention, a real-life slimy green substance, can give things the power of flight. Just put it on and fly. What could go wrong? Is that A, putty, B, flipper, C, flubber?
3: Oh, dang it. I was sure I had it until you also again said C. But I'm going to say C, flubber.
0: She's going to say C, flubber, and she is correct.
1: There you go. Well, yeah. Flipper's a dolphin.
0: Flipper's a dolphin. Could have been putty, though.
1: Could have been putty. What did you think it was before he said flubber, Leanne?
3: Well, I knew it started with an F, and so I was like, yep, flipper. And then you said flubber, and I was like...
1: Oh, yeah, no, flipper's the old dolphin.
0: Flipper, flubber. So. Yeah, that's what I did. It tried to trick you up.
1: That's why it's important to listen to all three options.
0: Can you imagine if you
1: it's a good
0: gave,
1: lesson, Leanne.
0: You gave flipper flubber.
1: Oh, my gosh.
0: Unstoppable, that dolphin. Movie. Unbelievable. All right, Chris, back to you. We're playing Lie Robot. These are inventions from movies we wish were real. Here we go. Sure, this movie franchise heavily features swashbuckling zombies and a squid-faced Davy Jones, but imagine a compass that actually only directs you toward the thing you want the most in life. You'd probably put it to better use than Jack Sparrow. Is that A, Waterworld, B, Cutthroat Island, or C, Pirates of the Caribbean?
2: That Davy Jones CGI still holds up. Fantastic stuff. I saw Pirates of the Caribbean.
0: Pirates of the Caribbean is correct, and he's also right about that CGI. It's his when they cared. It was fantastic. Really good stuff. Another question, right? Chris, working on a perfect game. Leanne, let's see if you can get back within striking distance. Your next question here, these are movie inventions we wish we had. Here we go. I mean, I guess the flashier pick would be the hoverboard, but give me the hydrator from this infamous sequel. In the future, this device hydrates dehydrated foods, which seems like a pretty big step up over something just being reheated. Unfortunately, we were supposed to have this by the time the movie takes place, all the way back in 2015. Is that A, batteries not included again, B, Back to the Future 2, or C, Honey, I Blew Up the Kids?
3: Oh my gosh, I have no idea. Also, rehydrating dehydrated foods, I don't know. Is that important? I'm going to say C. Nope. You know what? I'm going to change my answer. Wait, can I do that?
0: Yeah, go for it.
3: Great. I'm going to say B, Back to the Future 2.
0: She's going to say B, Back to the Future 2, and she is correct.
1: Wow.
0: Give me that rehydrator. The hydrator.
1: Leanne, what made you change your mind there?
3: I always meant to say B, but I said C. Yeah.
1: I hate when that happens.
0: That'll do it. Yeah, that'll do it. Yeah. Sometimes it happens. This is why I think she can get it back. Yeah. Chris, right. Your next question here, movie inventions we wish we had. We're calling it Lie Robot. Here we go. If Adam Sandler's experience with a remote control he picks up in the Beyond section of Bed Bath & Beyond that lets you pause and fast forward life events is any indication, maybe it's better that this stays put in the movies? Is that A, Click, B, Little Nicky, or C, Punch Drunk Love?
2: I remember watching this movie and thinking, oh, it's going to be a delightful Adam Sandler romp. And then it gets super, super dark. And I was like, this is not what I signed up for. It's Click.
0: Click is correct. If you're wanting to know the movie that Adam Sandler's in that almost made me cry the most, it would be Click, because Chris is right, out of nowhere. The last 30 of the minutes of this movie go so hard in the paint. Like, what are you doing? We all got fooled.
1: Chris, I don't know. Little Nicky brought a tear to my eye.
0: Little Nicky, for a different reason.
1: Right.
0: All right, Leanne, it's getting crunch time. Can't really miss anymore. Here we go. Your next question about movie inventions we wish we had. There are fascinating geopolitical ramifications of one nation having control of almost all of this strongest on Earth material, vibranium, which makes this fictional nation so rich. I mean, it's hard to even imagine a scenario like this in real life, right? Right? A, Doctor Strange. B, Black Panther. C, Guardians of the Galaxy.
3: Oh, no pressure, like you said, right? Dang, man. I again have no idea, but I know all of those movies. So for whatever reason, I'm going to say it's not Doctor Strange. I didn't watch Black Panther in full, which is crazy. I know. Don't come at me.
0: Sorry. Hold on, Leanne. I'm coming at
1: you. If you don't mind. You started Black Panther and
0: I gotta be honest, Leanne, Black Panther is the, in my opinion, the best Marvel movie that's ever been made. So that one really, that hurts.
1: What happened, Leanne? Did your TV break? What happened?
3: I don't know. You know, I gotta go back to it, I guess.
0: Yeah.
3: You know what?
0: Yeah. All right. What's your answer, Leanne?
3: You know what? I'm gonna change my answer again, and I'm just gonna say Black Panther because of that.
0: She's gonna say Black Panther, and she is correct. The nation of Wakanda controls all the vibranium.
1: Wakanda forever.
0: Man, Wakanda forever. That's exactly right. Leanne is correct. She's pulled back within one. It's getting serious here.
1: A lot of vibranium in the second half of Black Panther.
0: She stopped midway through Black Panther.
1: It's mainly second half.
0: That's exactly right. Okay, Chris, your next question right here on Lie Robot, a game we're playing about movie inventions we wish we had. The multi-flavored gum would work better if the chewer didn't actually turn into a blueberry, sure. But I think it's a better confectionery invention than an everlasting gobstopper, fizzy lifting drinks, or even TV candy? Is that A, Matilda, B, Willy Wonka and the Chocolate Factory, or C, Chitty Chitty Bang Bang?
2: I was in the pediatric ER this weekend with my son who broke his collarbone. Ooh. And the new Willy Wonka was on the TV in the waiting room. And so I ended up watching a whole bunch of it. New one, old one, I like them all. The answer is Willy Wonka.
0: Willy Wonka and the Chocolate Factory is correct. The new Wonka with Chalamet is one of Brand's favorite movies.
1: I love that. Yeah. And also the original Willy Wonka and the Chocolate Factory is one of my favorite movies. I love both those. Johnny Depp's is fine. Give me the original, of course.
0: The OG. Yeah, of course. All right, Leanne, here's your next question here on Lie Robot. How dangerous would a neuralizer, a device that can erase someone's immediate memory, be in real life? Thankfully, Agent K and Agent J use it only to keep us oblivious to the extraterrestrials all around us in this Will Smith, Tommy Lee Jones comic trilogy. Is that A, Independence Day, B, Men in Black, or C, Wild Wild West?
3: Great movie. That would be Men in Black.
0: Men in Black is correct.
1: She saw that movie all the way through.
0: Didn't turn it off.
1: I'll say this. This is the invention that I think is most likely to actually, we have it already.
0: You think we have it and you're no one's telling us.
1: I'm just saying, I think it's the one that's most likely.
0: What? More that's than TV saying. Candy.
1: I think it is definitely possible.
0: Yeah. Chris, your last question to keep a perfect game intact. Here we go. This Tom Cruise-led franchise is built on gadgets and technical wizardry, but when Simon Pegg's character Benji pulls out his paper laptop, that's right, a single sheet of paper that transforms into a fully functioning computer, that's when we wish the MI6 team was real. Is that A, Top Gun, B, James Bond, C, Mission Impossible?
2: believe that's C, Mission Impossible.
0: Mission Impossible is correct.
1: I mean, I would argue just the masks, too. Just
0: the mask would be pretty
1: cool.
0: You
1: can just pop it in there and boom.
0: I think we have masks, though.
1: We do have masks, but the hyper-realistic, hey, here it is, pop it out pretty quickly.
0: I bet you could
1: We're probably closer with 3D printing,
0: yeah. Neuralizer is definitely real, for
1: 100%.
0: Sure.
1: 100%. Yeah. I'm not saying it definitely is real. I'm saying it's
0: the most likely. Your last question of the round here on Live Robot, movie inventions we wish we had. Here it goes. In this modern sci-fi classic featuring Leo DiCaprio, Chris Nolan makes a dream machine, or a machine where you can actually create, simulate, and be in someone else's dream. Seems kind of low-tech, but also this invention would make billions in real life. Is that A, The Prestige, B, Interstellar, C, Inception?
3: That would be C, Inception.
0: C, Inception is correct. That's the end of the round, and we had quite a barn burner on our hands.
1: We sure did.
0: Leanne, 9 of 10 correct, and Chris with a perfect game.
1: How about that?
0: 10 of 10 correct, which means this week's Who What Win Champion of the Week, moving on to play for the vaunted Who What Win Fanny Pack, Chris from Columbia,
1: amazing,
0: South Carolina. Chris, hang on tight. We'll talk to you more in a second. Leanne, what a player.
1: A lot of weeks, that would be enough to take you all the way.
0: That's right, Leanne. Really well done. We couldn't get it back, but you gave it all you had. Thanks for playing with us this week on Who What Win.
3: Yeah, thanks. You know what? I feel good about it. 9 out of 10. That's
1: you should.
3: Yeah.
1: It's an
0: nothing to hang your head about there, for sure.
1: You go watch Black Panther,
0: please
1: okay?
0: Please go watch Black Panther.
3: I'm going to go do that right now.
0: In its entirety. Yeah. Top of your priority.

0: Gray here with my friend Daniel Thompson. Today we are exploring the history of inventions and having some eureka moments along the way.
1: You said it, Bran, and our contestants are proving to be quite ingenious themselves. Chris from South Carolina has come out on top after our first two rounds, becoming our champion of the week. Congrats, Chris. And that's not all. He now has a chance to win our trophy, that sweet, sweet Who What When fanny pack.
0: That and more coming up after this break here on Who What When.

0: You struggle for days over a problem you cannot solve. And then, while you're in the shower, the answer comes to you.
1: There's something about the unconscious that it can come up with something that is very pure, very beautiful.
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6: Welcome back to Who, What, When. I'm Daniel Thompson here with my good buddy and co-host Brandon Gray. And this week we're discussing famous inventions from history, as well as the great minds behind those creations.
9: Yes, Dan. And when we think of great minds, we think of our producer A.T. Shire,
6: of course.
9: That's right.
6: Yeah.
9: Who joins us today? A.T., great to see you. It's been a hot minute.
10: Hello, guys. Yeah, you always get experts on the show. And, you know, I take that personally.
6: Well, A.T., you're an expert in quizzing. You lived a quiz. You loved a quiz.
10: I lived a quiz. It's canon on this show.
6: That's right, in your DNA, and you do a fantastic job of inventing games for us. Is it possible you've dreamed up something for us this week that's pretty special?
10: Thank you for those kind words. That's a soliloquy on my ability, Dan.
6: Yeah.
10: And yes, I'm happy to say that I do have a quiz for you.
6: Yes.
10: Yay. This week's topic got me thinking, it's so much about inventions, got me thinking about the word reinvention.
6: Okay.
10: And the different words that could possibly be made using only the letters of the word reinvention.
9: Oh, thank you. I hate it.
10: Yes, get a pen. Get ready to spell, Bran. Yeah. And that's precisely what you'll be doing in a game I'm calling Reinventing Reinvention.
9: All right.
6: That's
10: for
6: awesome.
10: Each question, I'll give you the definition of a word created from the letters found in reinvention. I can also use it in a sentence. We've come up with great context sentences with blanks in there for you guys. So if you're ever stuck, just let me know, and please ask for the sentences. What I'm trying to get at right here
9: is reinventions.
10: Reinvention, no S.
9: No S. Okay,
10: yep.
9: Thank you.
10: You two will work together to tell me the words I've invented, and by invented, I mean chosen.
9: Okay,
10: I'm not creating any new words here.
6: I got you.
10: Are you ready?
6: Let's do it.
10: Okay, here we go. I'll give you an example. If I were to say, this is a verb. And the definition is formally or politely ask someone to attend an event or participate in an activity. And the sentence would be, we cordially blank you to be a contestant on Who, What, When.
6: The sentence is going to give it away.
9: I knew that one before the sentence.
10: It is invite is correct. Yes. Okay, here we go. First up, this is an adjective. The definition, a state of being inactive, sluggish, or totally lacking the power to move, act, or chemically react. The sentence is, when A.T. went on that rant about how there are no more good riffs, my brain stopped working and I went completely blank.
6: I believe I know this one, Brand. Do you know this one?
9: I mean, no.
6: It's great. Dynamite.
9: Yeah, no, my first thought was idle, but that doesn't work.
6: Nope.
9: Go ahead.
6: Inert.
10: Inert is correct,
6: Inert.
10: Dan.
6: Yeah. I-N-E-R-T.
10: Yep. Dan's going to do pretty well because these are all basically crossword clues.
6: Yeah, I do the crossword every day.
9: Yeah.
10: Okay, here it is. Number two, next up, this is a noun. The definition, an enclosed cable-like bundle of fibers or axons in the body's peripheral nervous system that transmits electrical and chemical signals between brain, spinal cord, and the rest of the body.
9: Yeah.
10: It could also mean the power of endurance or control or a sore or sensitive topic. The sentence here, you really struck a blank with me when you said Hallmark movies are lame.
6: You got this one, Brain. I believe in you.
9: A nerve.
6: A nerve.
10: You struck a nerve is correct.
9: I first thought that it was vein, which also works.
10: Vein yes. Work. Very good, Brand.
9: Right. Thank
10: Look
9: you.
10: At this guy's spelling, folks.
6: Anagram.
9: I'm an adult.
10: Okay. Man. Next up, here we go. This is a verb or a noun.
9: Okay.
10: It means to express one's views in response to a poll. The sentence typically Brand's blank for lunch is wings.
6: Ooh.
9: Oh.
6: His oven. His never.
10: In response to a poll, what do you do in a poll?
9: You vote.
10: Vote is correct.
6: Oh, in response to a poll.
9: Oh, okay.
6: I got you.
10: Yeah.
6: I vote for wings.
9: I do vote for wings. That is
6: Everything.
9: True.
6: Typically, his vote is for wings.
10: This segment is just to teach you about these guys, folks. Okay.
9: That's true. Yeah. I do always vote for wings, and I do know where the M&M store is in Pittsburgh.
10: Next up, Dan, you're going to love this one.
6: All right.
10: Is a noun.
6: Here we go.
10: It is a chamber, as in a stove, that is used for baking, heating, or drying. Set the blank to 400 degrees and pop those Totino's pizza rolls in that sucker when it's preheated.
6: It's the oven.
10: The oven is correct.
9: Yeah, I got it.
10: Okay, here we go. Next up, another noun.
9: Okay.
10: It means the period immediately preceding a special day or event.
6: Oh, yeah.
10: But the sentence doesn't have anything to do with that. The sentence is, the first female member of Rough Riders was blank.
6: You know this, Brian.
9: This is
6: your entire personality. It's your favorite day of the year.
9: Eve
10: is correct.
6: Yes.
9: Got it.
6: Yeah.
10: Good
9: Thank
10: job.
9: You.
10: Okay, next up, this is a noun. It means to notice or observe with care, or to record or preserve in writing, or to make a special mention or remark on, or it's a written symbol used to indicate duration and pitch of a tone by its shape and position on the staff.
9: Wow.
10: Yes, there's a lot of definitions for this one. Here's the sentence. Man, oh man, Bran really sang that rendition of Holla Back Girl with lyrics about the first Thanksgiving, blank for blank.
9: Note for note.
10: Note is correct.
9: It was the music thing.
6: Dude, Holla Back Girl for Thanksgiving? How have we not done that yet?
10: I don't know. I don't think so. I just picked a bad song.
6: That's right.
9: Okay. Bad?
6: Yeah, terrible.
10: Next up, this is a noun.
6: We've seen those Native Americans, but we're not
10: boy.
6: Gonna... Nope. Okay.
10: I don't know. Okay.
6: Ian
10: next,
6: Pilgrim's been around that corn.
10: Yeah. Okay. Next up, Ain't no stuffing here, girl. Is what we're talking about. Yeah. Okay. Next up, this is a noun or a verb. It could mean public violence, tumult, or disorder, or one that is wildly amusing. Here's the sentence. When Dan heard that AT didn't like Fallout Boy, he read him the blank act.
6: The Riot Act.
10: The Riot Act is correct. Good job, guys. Okay.
6: Shout out to Fallout Boy.
10: Shout out. Okay, here we go. Next up, you're going to love this one. This is a transitive verb, okay?
9: Whoa.
10: Scary. It means to reverse in position, order, or relationship. Here's the sentence. What? You didn't understand Christopher Nolan's Tenet? I bet you didn't even blank it and watch it backwards. Embarrassing for you, TBH.
6: Invert.
10: Invert is That's correct right. here. Yes.
9: Very good.
6: Shout out Chris Nolan.
10: Shout out backwards movies. I don't know.
6: Yeah, it's not his first backwards movie either.
10: No, it's not. I almost put Memento in here.
6: That's the better one.
10: Okay, here we go. Next up, this is a noun or adjective.
9: Okay.
10: The definition, a non-metallic chemical element that is found in minute amounts in air and is used especially in electric lamps and lasers and as a cryogenic refrigerant, or it could mean extremely bright and fluorescent.
6: Yeah.
10: Here's the sentence. Hey, guys, I'm not sure those blank parachute pants are going to work for this photo shoot.
6: Oh, you've not seen Bran wear neon. I think that would change your mind.
10: That is correct. And also, you're right. For most people, the neon wears them, not Bran.
6: No.
9: Thank you, guys.
6: He pops in neon.
10: Thank you.
6: Yeah.
10: Absolutely.
6: Pops in neon.
10: Okay, next up. This is a noun. The definition is the highest natural adult male singing voice. It also could be the melodic line usually formulating the cantus firmus in medieval music, or it's the drift of something spoken or written.
6: You had me at cantus firmus.
10: If I had to learn that in a music history class, you guys have to hear that phrase, okay? Here's the definition. Okay, fellas, let's practice our a cappella version of Let's Get It Started by the Black Eyed Peas. Dan, of course, can be bass and percussion. I'll cover alto, and I'm pretty sure Brand can handle soprano. So producer Sean can do blank.
9: Tenor is nice, right.
6: I love that, that he said sentence. That tenor was the highest male range, and then he said you were doing soprano.
10: Correct.
6: I mean, what a really sly dig.
10: Okay, next up, this is a noun. It means discovery, find a valuable collection or treasure. This is the sentence. You simply have to check out the new season of White Lotus. It's an absolute treasure blank of memes and meme templates.
6: Yeah, you got it, right?
9: Trove?
10: Trove yeah. is correct.
9: Right. Sentence Trove. Guy, help me there. Thank yeah. you.
10: Okay, next up, this is a noun. The sentence is the only reason I know this is a word. The definition is a vagrant samurai without a master. Oh. The sentence is, dude, the 1998 John Frankenheimer directed Robert De Niro starring neo-noir action thriller blank is so sick. My dad wouldn't let me watch it until it came out on VHS.
6: I believe there's a Keanu Reeves movie called 47 Ronin.
10: Ronin is right, but that's not as sick as De Niro's Ronin.
6: De Niro's Ronin. I've not seen De Niro's Ronin.
10: Okay, here we go. The last one.
9: Okay.
10: It's a noun. The definition, crime fiction featuring hard-boiled, cynical characters and bleak, sleazy settings.
9: Yeah.
10: The sentence, ever since Sean got that fedora, he's been acting like a detective from a blank film.
9: Noir?
10: Noir is correct.
6: That's right.
10: Thank you for having me, guys. I'm glad we got to invent this segment together.
6: The quiz, the reinvention was great. This was a fun one, AT.
10: This is different. But anyway, let's go see if Chris can secure this fanny.
9: Let's do it.

0: 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I'm Daniel Thompson here with my good buddy Brandon Gray, and this week, our topic is the history of inventions.
1: Before we get to our final game, one more quick reminder that we would love for you to join us as a contestant on a future episode of the program. 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
0: Wow.
1: I know.
0: Bold.
1: Stakes
0: really
1: are high.
0: Throwing it out
1: Stakes
0: there,
1: are high.
0: Our contestant this week, Chris from South Carolina, made it through our first two rounds to become the Who, What, When Champion of the Week. And now, he has a shot at our world-famous trophy, the Who, What, When Fanny Pack.
1: Wow.
0: All that stands in his way is one last game we're calling Heated Invention Rivalry.
1: To clarify, Chris, despite the name being very close to a certain Canadian TV show, none of these questions will be about hockey, as far as I know. Dan?
0: No, they will not.
1: Okay, thank you.
0: Yes.
1: Instead, we are focusing on two of history's most famous inventors, Nikola Tesla and Thomas Edison. We've given them a celebrity couple name. We're going with Teslason. That's what I'm trying out. These two great minds were once friends. Tesla even worked for Edison for a while, but disagreements over electricity standards led to a bitter rivalry, a heated rivalry, some might say. In this game, we'll tell you stories from the lives of these two men. Tell us which one of these famous inventors the story belongs to. You're going to get yourself a point.
0: Brand, don't sell yourself short. That was some great history you gave us.
1: Someone wrote it down for me.
0: Wow.
1: A
0: little peek behind the curtain.
1: A little peek behind the curtain.
0: Chris, there are eight of these questions, so you need five correct answers to win our prize. Here's your first question in heated invention rivalry. Obsessed with wireless transmission in the 1890s, Teslason really did much of the legwork that led to radio transmission technology. So much work, in fact, that when scientist Guglielmo Marconi received a 1904 patent for a radio transmission system, he was met with a decades-long legal battle that finally, in 1943, posthumously awarded the invention of the technology back to Teslason. Is that Tesla or is it Edison?
2: Okay, so if there was a legal battle that awarded it back to the original inventor, I'm thinking that maybe that's a place where Tesla comes out on top. So I'm going to say Tesla for that one.
0: This is good deductive reasoning. Tesla was much more likely to go get his patents back, and Tesla is correct. He's got one. All right, Chris, four more for that fanny pack. This is heated invention rivalry. Is this Edison or is it Tesla? Here we go. In collaboration with George Westinghouse, Teslason worked in developing the first ever implementation of AC power at Niagara Falls and developed the world's first ever major hydroelectric power plant, marking a huge career milestone for the inventor. Is that Tesla or is it Edison?
2: Okay, so I don't know this, but I feel like Tesla was an independent operator. He was, I think, a little kooky, where I feel like Edison was working with the powerhouse industrialist of his time, Westinghouse, maybe one of them. So I'm going to say Edison.
0: He's going to say Edison, and that reasoning makes sense, but he's actually incorrect.
1: Whoa.
0: One of few Tesla's few collabs. So sorry you missed that one. We've got plenty of time left.
1: How
0: we got six
1: that?
0: Left. Need four right for
1: you
0: that.
1: You can get it back.
0: You can get it back. We can get it back. Chris, your next question. We're talking Tesla or Edison in a game we're calling Heated Invention Rivalry. Here we go. His most famous invention is something that is misquoted all the time, as Teslason didn't actually invent the light bulb, but the incandescent light bulb, an invention so groundbreaking because of how it was crafted with carbon filament and could be easily mass-produced for cheap, ostensibly providing the possibility of electricity to the entire world. Is that Tesla or Edison?
2: So Edison is the inventor that's typically associated with the invention of a light bulb, I think. So let's go Edison.
0: Edison is correct. This was the freebie out there.
1: Yeah.
0: Edison did not invent the original light bulb, but the incandescent one, game changer.
1: I would have overthought it. And
0: really?
1: I'm glad that Chris didn't.
0: Yeah. Chris is here.
1: No, he's
0: got it.
1: Play.
0: He's got two right. He needs three more. Three more for the fanny. We're talking about Tesla and Edison, which of these two very famous inventors.
1: I'm getting Teslason tattooed on my arm.
0: Teslason.
1: Love it. I think that those two should be celebrated.
0: Just safe bet, Teslason.
1: Yeah.
0: Here we go, Chris, your next clue. While he was a pacifist by nature, that didn't stop Teslason from inventing the first particle beam prototype of a death ray in his later years. Because of the devastation he saw in World War II, he believed that this idea, he called the Teleforce, could be a protective shield for citizens. It was never built, but influenced much of the research that came later during the Cold War on direct energy weaponry. Is that Tesla or Edison?
2: That sounds sci-fi, out of this world. I feel like that has a Tesla vibe to it. So I'm going to go Tesla.
0: He's going to go Tesla, and he is correct once again. It's just a death ray.
1: How about that? Teleforce sounds nicer, though. Teleforce, I will say that. Nice. That sounds like, I want to play with that.
0: So yeah. Force for good. He needs 5 for the fanny. Chris has got 3 out of 4 right. He's on his way. Let's see how he does with our next clue about Tesla and Edison here on Heated Invention Rivalry. Quite possibly as important as the electrical inventions of both pioneers, the ability to preserve the spoken word became a reality in 1877 thanks to the invention of the phonograph by Teslason. Using 2 needles, one for recording the sound and one for playing it back, the first words he tried that successfully played back to him were, "Mary had a little lamb." Is that Tesla or Edison?
2: Oh, I feel like this is a big one. I feel like the big inventions, I don't know, man. Let's go Edison. Phonograph.
0: Let's go Edison. So he does, and he is correct. He is correct. That's a classic Thomas Edison invention. He's 4 of 5, Brand, which means one thing and one thing only. The next correct answer from Chris from Columbia, South Carolina, is a correct answer for Who What When.
1: It is so close, you can almost taste it like a TV candy.
0: Like a TV candy. The tension, you could cut it with a knife. Here we go, your next question here on Heated Invention Rivalry. A coil so capable, it's named after its inventor. Teslason invented this high-voltage transformer circuit capable of producing high-frequency alternating current and was the foundation for many of the inventor's further wireless power experiments and still is used today in radio and neon lighting. Is that Tesla or Edison?
2: Y'all, I can't wait to strut down Main Street in Columbia, South Carolina with that Who Won When fanny pack strapped to my waist, because the answer is the Tesla coil.
0: That is incorrect. I'm just kidding. He called his shot, ladies and gentlemen.
1: How about that?
0: Tesla is correct. 5 correct, 5 for the fanny pack. Chris from Columbia, South Carolina, you're the Who What Win champion of the week, and you're the proud owner of a brand new Who What Win fanny pack. What do you have to say for yourself, man? What are your plans aside from strutting down Main Street, obviously?
2: Gentlemen, I never got this far in my dreams. This is everything I've ever wanted. I'm going to wear it loud and proud.
1: Fantastic.
2: Thank you so much for having me, y'all.
0: Thanks for being here, Chris.
1: Dan, we didn't invent the fanny pack, but we did perfect it.
0: Yeah, you said it, bud.
1: I think we should get some credit for that.
0: We should. Chris, thanks for playing Who What Win. Congrats on that fanny pack. Use it wisely, sir.
2: It's a lot. Thank you, gentlemen.

0: And that's going to do it for our episode about famous inventions from throughout history. Thanks again to our contestants, Chris and Leanne, for showing off their innovative prowess. And congratulations again to Chris for taking home the title of Champion of the Week.
1: Sydney Wilcox is our production assistant. Our producer is A.T. Shire. And our executive producer is Sean Birch, who some are calling the Edison of public radio. 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
11: For the past 3 years, Napule has been some kind of therapy for me, and it keeps me grounded, you know, reminding me why I decided to make the choices that I made.
12: This is your host, Suki Wessling, and this is a mini babble. 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
11: My name is Alexandrine Benjamin. I am an independent Haitian filmmaker based in San Juan, Puerto Rico. I have a master's degree in film production from the University of Greenwich in London. I am currently working as an assistant manager here in Puerto Rico, and sometimes I do freelance work, you know, creating content in Haiti.
12: Alexandrine's short feature is called Not Boule, or Through the Barricades. Like all of her work, Not Boule focuses on the needs and desires of Haitian people.
11: Not Boule tells the story of Jean and Rose, a modest Haitian couple who embark on a perilous journey during Pays-Loc, solely to find a hospital where they can give birth safely. On their small bike, you know, riding through unpaved roads, they had to face like roadblocks. They are threatened with gunfires. And, you know, they had to face so many hardships. But even, you know, despite that they persevere. But when they finally got into the hospital where the suffering should end, it wasn't the case because the staff behavior worsened their situation because they refused to provide them with the necessary care. And, you know, it's a very poignant story, but it's authentic. It reflects our reality back then and even more so today.
12: The film highlights the difficulty of finding medical care in a country in crisis. The story is set during Pays Loc, a movement that brought many Haitians to the street demanding change.
11: Some people got into the movement, you know, and they destroyed it from the within, you know. And now whenever you say Pays Loc, which is something that people should have been proud of, but the only thing they can refer to is violence, because that's what it is. That's what it became. That particular movement, which is Pays Loc, is something that for the first time in my whole life, I've seen Haitian people align behind a specific thing.
12: The movement failed, the president was assassinated, and the country is now governed by a transitional presidential council. Alexandrine was in Britain getting her master's when she hit on the idea of Pays Loc as the backdrop for a story about maternity care.
11: The desire to create that specific film came out of frustration, to tell you frankly. It was winter of 2020, actually. I had been away for a while studying in London, and it started to be cold, like very cold, and I do not like cold. So I wanted to go back to Haiti, like spending Christmas with my friends and family, but I couldn't because all of the violence going on would prevent me to. And, you know, at the time, several neighborhoods in the capital were blocked by armed bandits. And the road leading to Jacmel, my hometown, was closed through Martissant, which is like, you know, a very big region in Port-au-Prince. So, you know, I started to vent with a friend, you know, he's now my husband, about how such action could impact so many aspects of people's lives in Haiti, especially pregnant women. And that's when he told me that he had written a short treatment for a story similar to this and asked if I wanted to develop it.
12: Alexandrine decided that the film, which could only be shot in Haiti, would serve as her master's thesis.
11: And everybody, like the university members, my families, my friends, they all advised me not to go back, like, you know, and to shoot that specific movie. The university, they wanted to let me use the equipment, but the insurance company said, no, they won't allow their equipment to go to such a country with such, imagine me, a whole person, and I'm going there.
12: With the help of friends in Haiti, Alexandrine did most of the legwork from afar. But when she arrived to shoot the film,
11: things went sideways. I mean, I wasn't like, it's not like I was surprised because I know, you know, what the country was like. And people, not all, you know, everybody was happy with what we were doing because some people, powerful people in Haiti, in Jacmel, when they see you with a camera, they are afraid that you are going to show, you know, what they are doing underneath. One time a guy came on the set and he pulled out a gun and he said that we had to stop. And I was like, who are you? And then he was like, I'm not interested in what you're saying. I just need you guys to back it, you know, just fake it. I don't want you here. I was like, but who are you? Because we have permission from, you know, the mayor's office, from the police department. And he was like, I am an authority. I am a chief, you know, like, but I'm trying to get someone to get me my authorization. He's like, look, lady, I need you out of here. And in the middle of this, the former president, Joseph Nemo,

This is a chord from the world's longest song. The song is composed by John Cage, and it's called As Slow As Possible. A church organ in Germany began playing it in 2001 and is scheduled to finish in 2640. Yes, this is a 639-year song. It recently started its 12th chord, which will go on for years.

0: For those who don't have the patience, Johannes Kreidler made this version. It's played as fast as possible. The World According to Sound is made by Chris Hoff and Sam Harnett.
1: Years and years ago, my son said, "Mom, what are you going to do if Kmart ever closes?" I said, no, we do not go there. We do not discuss that. Kmart is not going to close. So, yeah, and guess what happened? Kmart is

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2: Coming up, after the actual news, all the fruit news you didn't know you needed in this week's Unexpected Elements. The devastation of the majority of a treasured Alfonso mango crop has inspired not only a deep dive into the El Niño effect, but also a world of fruit-inspired science. Durian, the fruit best known for clearing a room with its unique perfume, has also got a lot of waste that isn't the actual edible bit. We find out why it might become a sustainable source of electronics in the future. We also check in with a lemon-shaped exoplanet with a diamond-laden atmosphere, and yes, they are neither fruit nor vegetable, but we catch up with the latest research on sea cucumbers, which reveals these creatures have zombie feet that can go on to live happily, independently for years after being detached from the body. That's all coming up after this.
3: Live from NPR News in Washington, I'm Windsor Johnston. Legislation that would limit President Trump's power to continue directing military action against Iran is heading to the Senate. The House voted last week to invoke the War Powers Act. NPR's Ron Elving reports the bill passed with the help of a few Republicans.
4: This week, four members of the Republican majority crossed the aisle to vote with the Democrats and invoke the War Powers Act on Iran. This is legislation that's been on the books since the wind down from the Vietnam War, and it requires congressional approval after an overseas deployment has lasted 60 days. We're way past that with the war on Iran, but past efforts to invoke the act have fallen short. This time, with the margin of majority down to the fingers of one hand, the defection of four Republicans was enough. Now we'll see if the Senate follows through.
3: That's NPR's Ron Elving reporting. Iran is accusing the U.S. of discriminatory treatment and violating its obligations as a World Cup host for refusing visas to some of its football team's delegation. The BBC's Jacob Evans reports.
5: There's less than a week to go until the World Cup kicks off, but the Iranian squad have already relocated their base from Arizona to the Mexican border city of Tijuana. Now, according to Tehran's ambassador to Mexico, the team will not be allowed to enter the US until match day and will have to leave the very same day. The revelation came after Iranian media said at least a dozen members of the team's support staff had been refused US visas. Iran's embassy in Turkey said the move represented the worst possible form of politically biased interference in sport and called on football's governing body to intervene.
3: The BBC's Jacob Evans reporting. The World Cup kicks off Thursday in Mexico City. Voters in Peru are electing a new president today. Polls indicate most people are deeply unhappy with the stark far left versus the far right choice. Simeon Tagle has more from Lima.
6: For the third time in the last four elections, Peruvians face a polarizing choice of presidential candidates. Far-right candidate Keiko Fujimori or a far-left opponent, Roberto Sanchez. The election comes after years of political chaos, runaway corruption, and rising street crime. Many voters blame the outgoing scandal-racked Congress, dominated by Keiko's popular force party. She is promising to build maximum security prisons and send the army into the streets. Sanchez, a member of that Congress, plans to nationalize large chunks of the economy and curb imports. The tightly contested election is expected to be decided by the unusually high number of undecided voters who are dissatisfied with both candidates. For NPR News, I'm Simeon Tagle in Lima, Peru.
3: This is NPR News in Washington. Police and anti-ICE protesters clashed again late Saturday night outside an immigration detention center in northern New Jersey. Immigration advocacy groups say the detainees inside the private prison have been on a hunger strike since May. 1 month after winning the Kentucky Derby, Golden Tempo once again set the pace, capturing the third leg of the Triple Crown. Aaron Shello-Levine with member station WAMC was at the Saratoga Racecourse in upstate New York, the temporary home to the Belmont Stakes since 2024.
7: The three-year-old colt again made history, coming from behind to win Saturday's Belmont Stakes. That made Golden Tempo a two-leg Triple Crown race champion this season, after not running the Preakness Stakes 5 weeks ago. In the first leg in May, trainer Cherie DeVoe became the first woman to win the Kentucky Derby, a race Golden Tempo won from the back of the pack. This weekend's victory came on home turf for DeVoe, as the Belmont was run for the third and final time in her hometown of Saratoga Springs, while its usual downstate home undergoes a $500 million renovation. Local track regular Ann Carey said she bet on DeVoe's horse.
8: Yeah, you gotta really go for the Saratoga horse. Although we like them all.
7: For NPR News, I'm Aaron Shello-Levine in Saratoga Springs.
3: The NBA Finals shift to New York on Monday. The Knicks hold a 2-0 lead over the Spurs. I'm Windsor Johnston, NPR News in Washington.
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2: Sometimes a fruit can be so much more than a hit of sugar and vitamin C. When I moved to my current home in the East End of London, the new neighbourhood was a bit less gentrified than my old one. It's less clean, less green, and harder to get a decent cup of coffee. But what it has in cartloads is fruit. And not just the boring supermarket ones. Exotic ones that are a taste of home for many South Asian diaspora locals who crave a decent mango. The highly perfumed and much prized Quesars and Alfonsos are normally in season right now. And the boxes are handed over to me with a conspiratorial smile that says, yeah, I know and you know that these beauties are the good stuff. If I'm ever feeling jaded, I just have to remember that it took me half a lifetime to chance upon these fruits. And that gives me hope that maybe there are lots of similar wonders just around the next corner when I choose to explore. I'm Marnie Chesterton from the BBC World Service. This is Unexpected Elements.

0: And around the corner in a global sense, I'm joined by this week's panel of science broadcasters. In Singapore, we have Sandy Ong. Hello.
1: Hi, Marnie. Ni hao.
0: And also from Nairobi, Kenya, joining us is Michael Koloki. Hello, Michael.
2: How about it, Marnie?
0: So I've talked about mangoes before on this show, because although some varieties are available all year round, now is mango season, and it is as much a part of my calendar as Christmas and spring. And much as I'm happy to derail any show into the subject of food, this is a science show, and not just a science show. We are an international show and tell of unexpected science stories, complete with audio archive, a special guest dropping in, and it's all inspired by one event in the news. And yes, my mango chat is foreshadowing to this week's news story.
3: It's peak mango season, and normally many of London's high streets are flooded with Alfonsos, known as the King of Mangoes. But this year, sellers say there are fewer around and prices are up.
4: The primary cause for the shortage is that the early rains in India have significantly brought down crop yields.
5: They're not as fibrous as, say, like the mangoes you get in your supermarket. They're definitely not sour.
6: It's just like a mango on turbo boost.
5: If the French have Beaujolais, we've got our mangoes.
0: Yes, I've already noticed its absence in the London markets, but this is the news that India's prized Alfonso mango crop is at its lowest level in decades. So exports are down thanks to the conflict in the Middle East, which has disrupted global air routes. But the main thing is industry crop reports that state that adverse weather conditions in parts of India have led to low production of the prized fruit. So in some areas, the crop loss is as staggering as 85 to 95%. And the likely reason behind this is the El Niño weather phenomenon, which has caused hotter than usual weather in April and May, leading the fruits to spoil. And we're going to be talking more about El Niño later on in the show. But before we get into the stories, turns out we also have a mango farmer on the panel, Michael?
2: Yes, actually, I have a fruit farm and I grow mangoes among some of the fruits that I grow. I should say, I don't have the Alfonso variety. We have other varieties, but I have seen a difference in the harvest period. Change has been subtle compared to India, but the difference is still having effects.
0: Okay, thanks for the insight, Michael. It's worrying that these changes, we can see them happening in real time. So, yes, mango devastation, which obviously means personal devastation, Sandy, for me. Where are you going to take us from here?
1: Right. So Alfonso might be the king of mangoes, but I like to take things one level up and talk about another Asian native that's known as the king of fruits, the durian.
0: Sandy, last time I was in Singapore, amazingly, they have signs up on the subway telling you not to eat durian, don't they?
1: That's right. In the subway, in hotels, at the airport, they're banned in quite a lot of places, and that's because they have a really pungent smell. So for those of you who aren't familiar with durian, it's this green-coloured fruit that's about the size of a coconut or slightly larger. But hands down, the most distinctive feature of the durian is its smell. Some would say stench. I know some people have compared it to rotten onions, raw sewage, turpentine, even gas leaks. But all that aside, it turns out that the durian, specifically the waste bits that aren't eaten, they might one day help us charge our electronic devices.
0: Oh, that's fascinating.
1: A couple of years ago, a team of researchers from the University of Sydney in Australia published a paper in the Journal of Energy Storage. And in this paper, they described how they came up with a novel method for extracting biowaste from durian to create supercapacitors.
0: And remind me, what are supercapacitors?
1: Supercapacitors are devices that store energy. So they're somewhat similar to batteries in that sense. But how they store and release energy is actually very different. So think of batteries as marathon runners. They can store a lot of energy for long periods of time, where supercapacitors are more like sprinters. They deliver short bursts of energy really quickly. And because of that, supercapacitors are good for use in things like camera flashes, defibrillators, you know, those devices that people use to shock people's hearts in emergencies, and backup devices that let you respond to electric outages. So in a supercapacitor, you build up charge between two metal plates, and they're called electrodes. So to help these plates store as much charge as possible, scientists use porous materials

0: Exactly. So it turns out that these fruits, especially their inedible spongy inner cores, are really good candidates for aerogel supercapacitors. And that's because they have a really porous structure, plus they're super lightweight as well. And what they did was they used these fruit-derived aerogels to build electrodes. And when they did that, they found that they stored energy much better than existing supercapacitors. And they did all of that for a fraction of the cost.
1: Oh, this sounds like a win-win-win. Are they being used now?
0: Sadly, not yet. When you use fruit as your raw material, it really isn't easy to get consistent quality because, as you know, fruit varies from season to season, country to country, which affects things like your sugar content, the fiber structure, and so on. So for now, fruit-based supercapacitors remain just a promising lab discovery.
1: Oh, well, it's good to know that they've got that far to be lab discovery. I would love to have fruit-based electronics. Now, Michael, we've been talking fruits inspired by the devastation to the Alfonso mango crop. What fruit direction are you taking us down next?
2: Well, Marnie, fruits got me thinking about lemons, which I actually also have on my farm. And lemons got me thinking about a discovery by astronomers at the end of last year. Now, they have found what appears to be perhaps one of the strangest known worlds in the universe. And Michael Zhang and his colleagues at the University of Chicago in the United States spotted an odd planet when they were going about their research. And they spotted it using the James Webb Space Telescope.
1: Okay, what makes this planet odd and how does it connect to lemons?
2: So let's start off with the planet's shape. It is actually an oblong, lemon-like shape.
1: Yes, that is odd. In my experience, most planets tend to be spherical. How did it end up this way?
2: Well, the planet actually, it orbits a rapidly spinning neutron star called a pulsar. Now, it happens to be quite close to its host star, which is a very massive star, actually, Marnie. So scientists think that the gravity of this huge star pulled this planet into this lemon-like shape. Now, unfortunately, though, it doesn't have a fruity name. It's actually called, get this, PSR J2322-2650B. That's
1: Catchy.
2: the name of the planet.
1: Does it have any lemon-like qualities?
2: Maybe not lemon-like, but it is very odd and unique. You know, as well as its odd shape, scientists noticed something else quite interesting. When they measured the spectrum of light coming from it did not show the expected water and carbon dioxide. Instead, Marnie, scientists believe it has molecules of carbon in its atmosphere, which is very unusual. Now, it is likely that this atmospheric carbon creates soot clouds that float through the air, and it is possible that the clouds could condense and form, get this, diamonds. Diamond.
1: So a lemon shape and an atmosphere filled with diamonds forming out of a soot cloud. That sounds unique to me. Is this a rare find?
2: Absolutely. I think it would be deemed as quite a rare find. And a planetary atmosphere like this has really never been spotted before. Now, Michael Zhang, who I mentioned earlier as one of the team from the University of Chicago who came across this planet, he explained that in order to have molecular carbon in the atmosphere, you have to get rid of pretty much everything else, all of the oxygen, all of the nitrogen. Now, this is because usually carbon will bind to other atoms like oxygen to create carbon dioxide, for example. But that has not happened in this case. And it has even more stranger features, Marnie. You know, a full year on the planet, that is the amount of time it takes to complete one full orbit around its host star, lasts only 7.8 hours. Can you imagine that? Now, Zhang himself describes the planet as a sort of evil lemon, as it is probably, you know, deep red with clouds of graphite in the atmosphere. But for now, Marnie, this evil lemon remains a mystery.
1: Ah, okay. So we've got a lemon-shaped planet with an atmosphere full of

0: graphite and diamonds. It certainly sounds like something out of a sci-fi film. Thank you so much, Michael. For extra fruitiness, can I share with you that the massive dust cloud at the centre of the Milky Way, known as Sagittarius B2, contains a vast amount of something called ethyl formate, which is a key chemical that makes up the taste of raspberries. So, still to come on the show, vegetables that aren't, but that might be immortal. That's coming up after this.
1: 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More clouds filter in tonight. Low temperatures in the upper 50s to around 70 degrees for the Charlottesville area. Hit or miss showers and storms on Sunday, especially into the afternoon and evening. A little breezy, with highs in the upper 70s to around 95 for the Danville area. Pretty cloudy for areas south of Interstate 64 on Monday. More sunshine further north. Some isolated showers and storms possible. 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
0: You're listening to Unexpected Elements from the BBC World Service, where this week we've been focused on the fruit and veg section of science, inspired by the headline of the loss of most of the prized Alfonso mango crop, which got us thinking sea cucumbers. You may think this link is tenuous when I reveal that these are creatures, not one of your five a day. Yes, they are in fact animals, but I know you'll forgive us when you hear that, according to a new study, they might be immortal. To tell us more, we're joined by Dr. Annie Mercier from the Memorial University of Newfoundland. Annie, welcome to the show.
3: Thank you for having me.
0: Sea cucumbers. I know that you've spent decades studying them. Just to clarify, are they called sea cucumbers because they live in the sea and they look like cucumbers?
3: Yeah, I would think that's probably the case. Most of them do look like a sea cucumber in the sense that they're cylinders. But yeah, some of them are not looking like cucumbers at all. Many of them have tentacles, and some of them are kind of sticky, slimy. There's all sorts of different textures and different colors. Some of them are brown, orange, yellow.
0: Okay. Now, I want to start with your newly published research. And in that, you've studied amputated fragments of sea cucumbers for more than 3 years. What brought you to start studying discarded bits of sea cucumber?
3: It kind of dates back quite a while ago. This lab member actually noticed that on the sides of a glass tank, there were still some bits and pieces of a formerly present sea cucumber there. And that's quite normal because a little bit like sea stars, sea urchins, they all have these tiny 2 feet or podia. And when you take them away from a surface, sometimes these tiny podia actually tear off and they stay on the surface because they were really tightly attached. But the weird thing about these were that they had been there for days and weeks and still hung on to the side of the tank where they should have degraded because they were just bits of flesh. And we said, you know, we need to grow them, put them aside and see how long they will actually be maintained looking very fresh and all that. And so that went on for several months and eventually several years. And we said, you know, there's something weird there.
0: Okay. Because, you know, if I, heaven forbid, lost a toe, I know exactly what would happen to the toe, and it certainly wouldn't carry on living its independent life from me. It would disintegrate. Do we know why these discarded feet didn't just die? Why they stay alive?
3: That's probably the main question that we have right now. So now that we're sure that there's no doubt about the fact that they do survive, in what form is it really alive or not? That's why we kind of fondly call them zombies, because we're not sure exactly what type of life this is. Some of these fragments actually grew. So we're like, there's metabolism of some sort happening there. They were also integrating some nutrients from the seawater, so absorbing nutrients. Why is probably a multi-layered, and we've not discovered the full underlying mechanisms yet.
0: I mean, how long do sea cucumbers live? And can these fragments, if you left them and they had an okay time, do they eventually grow an entire new sea cucumber?
3: We've studied them for 3 years and beyond. So it doesn't seem like a means of reproduction, but it's probably an artifact of a really remarkable capacity that this particular species has. They do have the capacity when they expel their internal organs to regrow them. They have the capacity to split in two, and then each half will become a new individual, a clone, two clones. We know that sea cucumbers are long-lived. They have been proposed to not necessarily die of old age. There's this story going on about sea cucumbers, especially the northern cold water species, where it's hard to see any of these actually dying. So they live long, so in the order of decades and probably beyond a century. They're remarkable in many ways, but to have actual bits of tissues continue to live on their own, that was kind of another thing altogether.
0: Annie, you've mentioned that these sea cucumbers have some quite impressive regenerative capacities. They can regenerate organs, right?
3: Yes, it's really well documented. They have what we call evisceration. So they might do this to actually distract a predator. So they let go of their internal organs to kind of keep the predator occupied as they move away. But by doing so, they end up being essentially an empty shell, an empty body. And so they do regrow them in a few days or weeks, and they will grow back their intestine, their gonad, and so forth. And some species are even known to do this seasonally. So there's kind of a cycle to kind of keep the energy lower in more difficult seasons. And some people say it's also to perhaps get rid of parasites in that way.
0: So the ultimate detox.
3: Yes, exactly. So let's grow back a fresh set of intestine and reproductive organs and all that. So that's part of the mystique, a little bit of sea cucumbers as well.
0: Right. Can you imagine if we were being mugged and our response was to take all of our internal organs and throw it at the people trying to steal your phone and run away?
3: Yes. Some species actually have specialized organs called Cuvierian tubules. There's like sticky white spaghetti-like organs that they throw from the backside to the predators, and the predators become entangled and they have to work out sometimes a number of hours just to get rid of this sticky spaghetti.
4: Annie, here in Singapore where I am and across Asia, especially in China, sea cucumbers are a highly prized delicacy. So I'm wondering, how many species of sea cucumber do we actually eat? And is our consumption of them causing any problems?
3: In terms of number of total species of sea cucumbers, we think around 1,800. And among those, about 80 to 90 are fished commercially. And yes, the commercial species are not doing so well, unfortunately. The intense fisheries are depleting populations, and they're not easy to come back from that exploitation. Hopefully, we can find solutions for the exploited species, because that's definitely a concern.
5: Annie, it seems that we have loads of sea cucumbers, all the way across from Singapore to Kenya to Canada. Say, how important are sea cucumbers to the ocean ecosystem?
3: They're extremely important. Ecologically speaking, different types of sea cucumbers actually can rework the sediment. So some of them are what we call deposit feeders, and they will actually sift the organic matter. And in doing so, they do something very similar to earthworms. So they kind of rework the sediment and they oxygenate the sediment. And there's also studies that have shown that the presence of sea cucumber is helpful in kind of managing the microbial communities. And so they discovered that if they remove the sea cucumbers, let's say from some coral reefs, then the corals have more disease.
0: Annie, I feel like we could carry on talking about sea cucumbers, but unfortunately, we are out of time. So thank you so much for sharing everything you've shared and, spreading a world of sea cucumber wonder to Unexpected Elements listeners.
3: Well, it was a pleasure, and hopefully it makes everyone aware of them and keen to protect them, because they do need our protection to continue to have a beneficial role in the ocean.
0: So Alfonso mangoes and their shortage has led us via lemon exoplanets and durian electronic components to a glimpse of the eternal life offered by sea cucumber offcuts. Still to come on the show, a destructive African invasive, do plants ever die of old age, and did El Niño do for an ancient Peruvian civilization?
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0: Coming up after the news, why have Australian crayfish made themselves comfortable in rivers in southern Africa, and what are these invasives doing to their new homes? We discuss the life expectancy of a houseplant. If yours dies, maybe it was irregular watering, maybe it was just old age. Plus, with a strong El Niño forecast for the coming season, we look at how they shaped ancient Peruvian town planning over a millennium ago.
11: BBC News with Alan Smith. Armenians are voting in a parliamentary election, with the contest seen as a choice between moving the country closer to Europe or remaining within Russia's sphere of influence. The party of the Prime Minister, Nikol Pashinyan, is expected to win most of the votes, but not enough for a majority. Pope Leo has been celebrating open-air mass in the Spanish capital, Madrid, which the organisers say is being attended by 1.2 million people. Before the service, he travelled through the huge crowds in the Popemobile. Nigerian officials say the Islamist group Boko Haram has freed more than 400 people kidnapped earlier this year from a village in the northeastern state of Borno. It's not immediately clear how their freedom was secured. Israeli police say five people have been injured in a gun attack in the central Israeli town of Kohav Yair. They say the security forces killed the gunman. An Israeli charity that campaigns against femicide says the number of women murdered with firearms has doubled since the start of the war in Gaza. The record increase follows a relaxation of gun laws. Ukrainian officials say a Russian drone has hit a storage facility for spent nuclear fuel near the Chernobyl nuclear plant. They said a resulting fire was extinguished and no injuries were reported. Kosovo is holding its third parliamentary election in just over a year. The new poll was forced after the six-month-old parliament failed to elect a new president by the deadline set for the end of April. Iran's World Cup squad is due to arrive in Mexico today amidst a row over visas and access to the stadiums where they'll play their matches. All three of Iran's first round games are in the United States, but players have been told they have to fly in and fly out of the country on the same day. Iran also says 15 of its support staff have been denied US visas altogether. And that's the world news from the BBC in London.
0: This is Unexpected Elements from the BBC World Service. I'm Marnie Chesterton in the UK, and with me are a couple of tip-top science broadcasters. I say with me, but I do mean that in the spirit of radio and metaphor. Team, can you introduce yourselves? Name and location, please.
4: Sandy Young in Singapore.
5: And I'm Michael Kaloki in Nairobi, Kenya.
0: Each week, the team like to make space for a story that might otherwise pass us by. And it's often something that one of us brings from our part of the world to share with the global audience. Now, it doesn't have to fit in with the theme of the show, but there will be prizes if it does. And by prizes, I mean entirely pointless points. You can't use them, you can't sell them, you can't use them to get a prize. I don't know, you can't swap them for anything. Enticing, isn't it, Michael? Because you're going to be bringing something out from under the radar today.
5: Well, I'm looking to see how many points I can get today. I have an interesting story for you, Marnie, about a pest that is invading Africa's rivers, and researchers are starting to worry about its impact.
0: That does not sound good. Never sounds good with invaders. Who is the invader?
5: It's a red claw crayfish. A bit of a tongue twister there, but it's red claw crayfish. Now, it's native to northern Australia and Papua New Guinea, thousands of miles away from the African continent.
0: And I'm assuming they didn't just make their way across by swimming.
5: No, they didn't. Like many invasive species, it was introduced to rivers in southern Africa by humans in 1993, I should say, for aquaculture projects, which are basically water farms. Now, they were meant to stay contained within these farms, but it didn't take long until some started to escape. It's possible that the first escapees were in Eswatini, where they made their way into a river called the Inkomati River system, which flows into Mozambique.
0: Okay, and have they spread any further into rivers since then?
5: Yes, they have, and they are spreading so quickly that it's now causing some alarm. Researchers now think they are moving about 6 kilometers a year, and in times when it floods, they can even travel up to 49 kilometers downstream. Dr. Josie South, a professor at the University of Leeds in the UK and Stellenbosch University in South Africa, is worried that within the next 10 years, they could invade the Okavango Delta in Botswana, which is home to many endangered species like the yellow-bellied bream. So it would be, Marnie, a real risk to those species if the crayfish make it there.
0: What kind of risk? I mean, what kind of issues are these invasives causing in the ecosystems?
5: Well, the problem is, Marnie, that apart from Antarctica, Africa is the only continent that doesn't have any natural predator for the crayfish, so it's easy for them to thrive. They are also called a shredder species. This is because they chop up leaf litter, which results in some nutrients, I should say more nutrients, entering the water, which can also disturb the ecosystem. Now, they also shred fishing nets, destroying them, and they eat a lot of native fish as well, like tilapia and yellowfish. Now, the fishers in Zambia, for example, are losing around $250,000 a year.
4: Wow, these crayfish sound really destructive. Do we know if there's any way to control these populations and to stop them from spreading further?
5: Well, Sandy, it's a very difficult problem as they're so widespread now and the river systems they live in are so complex. Dr. Josie South is exploring whether a highly specific artificial virus could be created that would make the crayfish infertile so they can't breed anymore. But, you know, this would require quite a lot of testing to make sure it doesn't affect any other wildlife. But, you know, there's some positive news. Just recently, authorities in Malawi announced that they have effectively ended the smuggling of red claw crayfish into their country from Zambia. Now, they are smuggled so that they can be sold at markets and to Asian restaurants, but stronger monitoring at the country's borders and at markets and river systems means Malawi is now keeping on top of keeping their waters free of this invader.
0: And Michael, now for the utterly worthless bonus points, is there any way you can connect this to our fruity theme?
5: I'm going to get all the points this time around.
0: Panelists often are, which is crazy.
5: I mean, who doesn't like a point?
0: Who doesn't like a point? I should make a star chart, I think. Stars,
5: please,
0: there we go.
5: Do.
0: You'll get a gold star if you can link this to the theme of the devastation of the Alfonso mango crop.
5: Okay, here goes. Let me know what you think, Marnie. Technically, mangoes have become a kind of invader because they're native to South Asia and now they grow in places all over the world, including my farm here in Kenya. So there you go. Mangoes, and crayfish. But let me add this in, Marnie. Did you know that crayfish are omnivores and they have the potential to eat fruit?
12: I didn't know that, but did you know that mangoes and crayfish go very well together in a salad?
5: I hadn't thought of that.
12: It's weirdly true. We've heard before on this show, we've covered the subject of invasives, and listeners have sent us these brilliant examples of when eating your invasive species is a really good strategy. And where I live, we get invasive crayfish in the rivers near my parents, and one of the local restaurants has added them to the menu.
4: I feel like I've had a salad with mango and crayfish in it. That was really good.
12: It's a classic.
4: You can start something in Kenya, Michael.
5: You know, that would be quite interesting. I'm just thinking about it. Crayfish, mangoes, and I don't know why I was leaning towards the sea cucumbers, but anyway, no, let me not go there. Let's leave it at that.
12: Okay, maximum points for everyone. Thank you very much. And just a reminder that if any of our listeners have any exciting recipes involving invasive species, unexpected@bbc.co.uk is the address for getting in touch with the show. Talking of which, let's take a moment to see what's in the inbox. A couple of weeks ago, I looked at a study on how engaging with the arts in our later years could be as effective for slowing down aging as movement and exercise is. And it's got many of you thinking, including listener Bill. Michael, could you read this, please?
5: So Bill says, "Dear Marnie and Co., I was very interested to hear your piece about the arts helping slow down aging. Some people, like myself, who are involved with making visual arts, find the process of painting very therapeutic, and I always have done since primary school days, when you are allowed to, in quotes, lose yourself, painting a harvest field or a jungle using powder paints. Going to art galleries in itself is both physical and mental relaxation. Certainly, apart from minor aches and pains, I don't feel, in quotes again, being 78 years old all that often. Thanks for a very interesting program. Signed, Bill."
12: Oh, thank you, Bill. That's a lovely message. And I'm glad Bill is enjoying himself. And I'm glad that art for art's sake is now art for health's sake as well. What about you two, Sandy, Michael? Do either of you take time out of your busy schedules as science journalists, or in Michael, your case, mango farmer, to paint and craft?
5: Mine is quite some may say here in Kenya, unique kind of craft that is a hobby for me, and that's ice carving. That's how I end up relaxing. It's difficult to carve ice here in Kenya, usually because of the weather, but when I get the opportunity, I do take part in events. So for me, my therapeutic craft is ice carving.
12: That, you just get more and more eclectic by the moment. Ice carving, wow. I mean, presumably...
4: I have so many questions.
12: Yes, yeah, go on, Sandy.
4: Where do you get the ice from?
5: That's the thing. It's difficult to get ice that, say, you'd find in places like in Finland, where, you know, I've participated at events in the past, and places like Canada or Italy. But, you know, like places like Finland, they just sort of dig it out of the lake. So for me here, basically just sort of put it in the fridge, put some water in the fridge, and then, you know, see what you can do with it. But of course, it's not the same. It's a bit difficult to do it here. Also because of the weather outside is quite hot.
12: Well, that was my next question. It's usually 30 plus degrees C in Nairobi, and you know, you take your ice out of the fridge freezer to carve, and then you've got a puddle fairly quickly afterwards.
5: It's usually 20 plus, I would say, between maybe 20 to 25. Still, the ice just melts really quickly. I remember once when I did an exhibition, and sort of the theme is make to evaporate. Just sort of make them quickly, and then these pieces evaporate in the grass. And that's part of the craft as well. You make it and you lose it.
12: Do you use a chainsaw?
5: Actually, yes. So when you're using ice, you use chainsaw. And an interesting tool that you use, not many people would be familiar with or know that, is an iron. like an iron box that you use to iron your clothes. So yeah. You use that to melt the water onto one piece of ice when you want to fuse it with another piece of ice. So we have also other tools that I think remain nameless. I don't think some of those tools really have names that ice carvers have come up with that assist in ice carving. Something that looks like a rake. Something also that looks like a curved knife, sort of like a dagger that you would use, just depending on what you want to do.
13: What's your favorite thing to carve?
5: It's difficult to carve because in ice carving, part of what you do is carving pieces. So you make one piece and then fuse it with another and then fuse it with another and then cut this one. But with the weather here, it's difficult to do that. So my favorite pieces would be pieces that maybe I've done outside Kenya. And the one that I loved the most was spider web, which was at an event in Finland many years ago. I did that with an artist called Timo Koivisto. He's a Finnish ice carver. That was my most favorite piece ever done.
12: Right, top that, Sandy.
13: I can't. I have a really boring answer. So let's just move on.
12: Okay, moving on. We have in our inbox more excellent frog photos from you. Do keep them coming. They are always a joy. They always make us smile. So thank you to Kristen for sending in a beautiful tiny frog photo. And it's a frog that is smaller than a rivet. So thank you to everyone for getting in touch. If you'd like to send us a message about anything you've heard today, you can email unexpected@bbc.co.uk or the WhatsApp number is +44 330 678 3080. We also love a letter or a postcard. You can send those to Unexpected, BBC World Service, Cardiff, CF10 4GA in the UK. Still to come, what is El Nino and how did the ancient Moche civilization in Peru try and deal with it? That's after
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12: It's time in the show where we use everything in our powers to try and answer those tricksy science questions that AI tools just won't answer. Think of us as scientific matchmakers, pairing your musing to an expert who's really put in the years to finding the answer to your question. It's time for Ask the Unexpected. And our question this week comes from a regular listener of the show, Liz from London. Liz's dying houseplants got her thinking about how plants in the wild die. Do they mostly die of old age, or does something else come for them? To find out, we tapped into our scientific speed dial and gave Dr. Naomi Fraga, Director of Conservation Programs at the California Botanic Garden, a call.
16: Before we get to death, I think it's important to think about actually how plants can be very long-lived. So some plants live a very, very long time, like many thousands of years. But of course, plants do experience death frequently. Sometimes it's due to natural causes. So when a plant is a seedling, they're very vulnerable. They could easily dry out. They can get overcrowded or shaded by other plants. They could get eaten by an animal or just trampled on. By the time a plant gets to an adult stage, you know, maybe they have a lot more resilience, maybe they've developed some wood and they're a little bit more hardy, they can still be susceptible to death. And that could come from a range of things like disease. There are boring insects that can drive a plant to death, but sometimes it's actually at the hands of people. Plants often die when their habitat has been modified or destroyed. We're living in a time of biodiversity extinction. And so when you think about plant death, it actually relates to this very phenomenon.
12: So human interaction seems to play a large role in plants' susceptibility to death. Michael, Sandy, listener Liz was inspired to write in her question because of her dying houseplants. I've got to say, either of you green-fingered or are you adept at killing houseplants and can tell her how to do it?
13: I once killed a cactus, so we all know how hardy those plants are. So.
12: Wow, that is advanced level plant killing. I know because Michael has a farm that Michael knows how to look after plants. Because otherwise,
13: give Michael all your points, yeah, all the gold stars.
12: All the gold stars to Michael.
5: It happens all the time, Marnie. I wouldn't say that as a farmer that you're always on it, you always have it together, because many a times you lose plants. You know, you plant something and then the week after next, you've expected it to be doing well, at least coming out of the soil, and then nothing happens. Sometimes you have a plant that is doing really well and you think you're going to get a good harvest, and then it just withers away.
12: Well, another thing to bear in mind is that I'm constantly talking about these amazingly long-lived plants. So I'm thinking of redwoods that can live for thousands of years. And we talk about them on science shows because they are outliers and it's so majestic that something can live to 6,000 years. A cherry tree will usually live to about 40 years. There are some things that are just short-lived. You know, plants sometimes live for a year and that's their actual lifespan. So I will give our listener Liz one final word of comfort, which is that in the Royal Botanic Gardens Kew, home of some of the most amazing plant scientists in the world, and these people can do these amazing feats of plant breeding. And I said, have you ever killed anything? And one of the guys looked at me and he says, the secret is that in order to learn how to grow any species, we have killed that species at least twice. Thank you, Liz, so much for the question. And thank you, Dr. Naomi Fraga, for the answer. Listeners, have you got a question? Is there anything that we can help you out with? The email address is unexpected@bbc.co.uk, or you can send us a WhatsApp voice note or a message. Just text it or speak it to +44 330 678 3080. Now, we started this science show with the news that the king of mangoes, the Alfonso, has been devastated in India by a weather phenomenon called El Nino. And we haven't really had a chance to dig into that, which I can do now with the help of the BBC's audio archives. So, according to the UN this week, the poor mango season was just the beginning. A new phase of the El Nino weather pattern could begin in a matter of weeks. But how does an El Nino start? From the BBC World Service's Inside Science last week, here's Amanda Maycock, a climatologist from Leeds University, with the beginnings.
17: Typically in the Pacific, the winds blow from the east towards the west and drive the warm waters towards what we call the warm pool region near the Philippines. And in the eastern side, we have the upwelling of cold, deep waters, which are very nutrient rich. But when we have the onset of an El Nino event, like we're seeing at the moment, those winds slow down. And so that blowing of the waters is reduced. We've also seen over the last 6 months or so a buildup of very warm waters underneath the surface of the ocean, about a couple of 100 meters below the surface. We've now got a very large body of water, which with temperatures that are more than 6 degrees above normal. So that's kind of sitting there waiting to emerge up to the surface.
12: So that oof was from host Roland Pease, because 6 degrees above the normal ocean temperature is a lot. And normally, if you've got above 2 degrees above ocean temperature, you can expect an El Nino. And that's the 2 degrees above is the borderline for a super El Nino. So how this happens is that this weather party has moved a whole load of extra heat and water vapor from the west side of the Pacific Basin to the east. And this has global implications.
17: So the Pacific is a bit like an engine house for the climate system. All of that strong convective activity and that heat exchange really drives the whole global climate system. So yes, we would typically expect to see flooding in parts of northern Peru and southern Ecuador. We would have droughts in Indonesia and in the Amazon basin. But even further afield, we see changes to rainfall in Africa. We'd expect to see drought in southern Africa and in Australia as well.
12: Michael, Sandy, what does an El Nino year mean for your bit of the world?
4: Yeah, so here in Southeast Asia, El Nino is expected to hit us pretty bad this summer. They keep talking about it on the news. And what that means is that we can expect it to be a lot hotter and drier. I think many health experts in the region are worried because many countries are already suffering from a fuel crisis due to the Iran war. So it's going to be even more challenging to keep people cool and at healthy temperatures.
12: Michael, what about Kenya?
5: I think here in Kenya, for many, when they hear the phrase El Nino, it basically sparks a cautionary note for them because Kenya has experienced significant negative impacts during El Nino periods. Basically, during El Nino, a lot of times you experience enhanced rains. I think many Kenyans and people in East Africa would remember 1997, 1998 period where the region experienced perhaps the most extraordinary heavy rains, where there was damage worth millions of dollars.
12: Yeah.
5: And basically the country's infrastructure was almost paralyzed.
4: Yeah, no, that's really interesting because I feel like we're on the opposite end. So you guys get more rains and we get less. But I do remember 1997 and 1998 was especially bad. We had really bad haze. And I remember that because they actually shut school for a couple of days, which made me very happy.
12: So the 97-98 year sticks in a lot of people's minds as the first big super El Nino. I think that's when it registered first on a lot of people's radars. But I was looking into the figures. El Nino in 2015-16 caused over $3 trillion in economic damage. I was thinking, that's a lot. And are there lessons to be learned from the past? Here's geographer at King's College London, George Adamson.
18: So you may not know this, but El Nino-related climate extremes have been implicated in the collapse of Egyptian civilizations, in the collapse of dynasties in Peru, in the expanse of the European colonists during the 18th and 19th century, on the turning of the Second World War, and even on the England cricket team.
12: Yes, so collapse of the Egyptian Empire and the England cricket team. George Adamson mentioned Peruvian civilizations, which is interesting because in Peru, Edgar Bracamonte is director of the Royal Tomb of Sipan Museum. And for the BBC's climate show, The Climate Question, here he is explaining how an early civilization, the Moche, dealt with El Nino.
19: The Mocheca civilization flourished on the north coast of Peru between the 1st and 8th century AD. They experienced El Niño, but they didn't necessarily see it as a threat. They incorporated El Niño into their worldview and their lives.
20: El patrón de asentamiento es generalmente asociado.
19: Take the sites they selected for their settlements. They didn't put them in the river basin. They looked for higher ground, places that didn't flood, like high rocky ground. So the opposite of the modern cities in northern Peru. Archaeologists have shown that the Mochicas didn't lose many homes to flooding.
4: Oh, wow. So they were actually doing town planning 1,500 years ago?
12: Yes, I think that that's exactly it. These Moche had their capital, I mean, a good 50 miles from the coast, I think. And there is evidence that they moved their capital there in response to a massive flood.
5: And Marnie, what happened to the Moche civilization?
12: So it ended, and wouldn't you know, Michael, a super El Nino event is implicated. So there is this really fascinating suggestion from ice core research that the warmer climate meant that the usual snowfall fell as rain instead of snow. And where they'd moved their capital to, they were in this place that needed melting snowfall off the mountain to supply their water. And instead of that, they got a flood for 30 days and then a drought that lasted 30 years. And that did for them in the end. So combine the effects of climate change with this year's predicted El Nino event, and 2027 is set to be the warmest year on record. If there's anything we can do to prepare for the floods, the droughts and the wildfires being forecast, it's always cheaper than rebuilding afterwards. We started with a shortage of a delicious kind of mango, and we've finished with some pretty strong global predictions for a super El Nino coming everyone's way. I'm going to ask you both to pick your top fact from the show. Sandy Ong in Singapore, top fact that you've taken from today.
4: Oh gosh, it has to be that sea cucumbers expel their internal organs.
12: Michael Koloki in Kenya, same to you?
5: That was exactly what I was going to say, because I mean, that's super strange.
12: Thank you both so much for joining me for some juicy chat. I'm Marnie Chasterton. The producer was Sophie Ormiston with Lucy Davis, Alice Lipscomb-Southwell and Robbie Wojciechowski. Join us next week for more Unexpected Elements.
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22: From Virginia Humanities, this is With Good Reason. Fatherhood advice for all the new or soon-to-be dads out there.
15: You're going to make mistakes, right? It costs nothing to apologize. And that would be one of the greatest lessons that you can teach your child.
22: And finding fairness in the division of labor in housework and childcare.
23: If men are assuming that mental work is women's responsibility, that's making a lot of assumptions that has the potential for reproducing gender inequality within your own family.
22: Plus, the startling rate of paternal depression.
24: So what we see is basically a proportional increase in the rate of depression that's similar to mothers. So we see an increase to upwards of 10%, and some studies have documented rates that are even higher.
22: These stories and more today on With Good Reason. First, the news.
25: Live from NPR News in Washington, I'm Windsor Johnston. The Supreme Court is heading into the final weeks of its term with major rulings still to come. NPR's Carrie Johnson reports the justices are expected to decide nearly two dozen cases, including a challenge to President Trump's order on birthright citizenship.
26: The biggest case of this term and the one that's most important to President Trump involves immigration, specifically that executive order he signed on day one after he returned to the White House. That order would strip the guarantee of birthright citizenship to babies born on American soil. For more than a century, people have understood the 14th Amendment to ensure all persons born here are Americans. At oral argument, the Trump administration had a rough go of things. Even several of the conservative justices cast doubt on the administration's position.
25: That's NPR's Carrie Johnson reporting. Stadium workers near Los Angeles have voted to authorize a strike ahead of the first World Cup match later this week. NPR's Shondalee Stuster reports.
27: Unite Here Local 11, a union representing SoFi Stadium workers, says members, including cashiers and concession workers, are demanding higher pay and job protections. The union has also asked FIFA to demand that ICE and Border Patrol play no role at the World Cup. L.A. County Sheriff Robert Luna says he was told by a local Homeland Security official that federal agents would secure games and not conduct immigration enforcement.
1: In regards to civil immigration enforcement, they told us that specifically would not be occurring at any of the games.
27: NPR reached out to FIFA and Legends Global, which manages hospitality services at SoFi Stadium, for comment but has not received a response. The union says negotiations are scheduled to continue Monday. Chandelise Duster, NPR News.
25: The World Cup kicks off in Mexico City on Thursday, where South Africa will go against Team Mexico. Police in Toledo are searching for suspects after at least 12 people were shot during a community street fair on Saturday. George Krall, the city's director of public safety, is asking residents to review cell phone video and photos that could help investigators.
3: I am imploring my fellow Toledoans to look through your cell phone video and reach out to TPD and help them catch the people who did this.
25: Toledo Councilman John Hobbs also spoke shortly after the shooting.
6: What happened is not a reflection of what our city is and what we stand for. And so we are hoping that as a community, we will come together and get this solved quickly.
25: Two people remain in critical condition. Authorities say they haven't decided whether the festival will reopen for its second day. You're listening to NPR News from Washington. Northwest cherries are about to ship out across the globe. This year, about 19 million boxes worth of sweet cherries have ripened up, as Northwest Public Broadcasting's Anna King reports.
7: Northwest cherries are already coming off trees. It will be a good harvest as long as it doesn't rain. Close to picking time, warm rain can pool in the divot near the stem. That can split the fruit, rendering it worthless. Eric Patrick, the president of the Northwest Cherry Commission, says this year, cherries will be sent to at least 20 different countries.
8: Canada is our largest export country, and then we go into Mexico, but then we also go into Singapore, Taiwan, Thailand, Vietnam, China, Japan.
7: Chelan, Black Pearl, and Coral Champagne cherries are some of the varieties that ripen first. For NPR News, I'm Anna King in Richland, Washington.
25: A massive luxury development backed by President Trump's son-in-law, Jared Kushner, is facing growing resistance in Albania. Supporters say the project could boost tourism and strengthen the country's bid to join the European Union. But environmental groups and critics of the country's prime minister argue it threatens a protected coastal area and sensitive wildlife habitats. Protesters have stepped up demonstrations since heavy machinery arrived at the site in late May. Albania's anti-corruption agency has also opened an investigation related to the project. This is NPR News in Washington.
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10: The first dad joke I can remember hearing happened on a family road trip. I'd been sitting in the car for what felt like an eternity when my belly started grumbling. So I did what any kid with an empty stomach would do. I told my parents, "I'm hungry." My dad locked eyes with me through the rearview mirror, and for a second it seemed like he'd say something helpful, something that would make me feel heard. But I got this instead.
11: "Hi, hungry, I'm Dad."
10: This is George Samaras. He's the author of the new book, It's Dad Joke Friday.
11: I am a connoisseur of fine dad jokes, or self-appointed connoisseur.
10: George knows a good dad joke when he sees one.
11: It's usually one or two lines, question and an answer, and the joke is typically met with an eye roll, a groan, or a chuckle, not necessarily that hearty belly laugh that you'd like to get.
10: He's posted dad jokes on his social media every Friday for the past decade.
11: What do you call a dog that doesn't bark?
10: What?
11: And the response is a hush puppy.
10: Okay.
11: And two sketch artists had an art contest. It ended in a draw.
10: Okay, you can't see me, but I am rolling my eyes right now. That one got an eye roll.
11: All right, well, this one sure will too, because what do you call people who take care of chickens?
10: What?
11: Chicken tenders.
0: I don't know if my heart can handle anymore.
11: One more.
0: Okay.
11: What do professors and scholars like to eat when they need a snack?
0: What?
11: Academia nuts.
0: That's the groan. There's a groan.
11: There it is.
0: You got a groan.
11: Yeah.
22: He says dad jokes are more than just a silly pastime. They teach life lessons.
11: You know, for me, it creates moments of shared laughter or cringe, as it were, with my kids. And by telling your kids dad jokes repeatedly, jokes that don't land, and being okay with it, it lets kids know that, you know, it's okay to be imperfect. It's fine to laugh at yourself. You know, it teaches them embarrassment is not a fatal thing. You know, dad can embarrass himself, laugh at himself, yet he has the confidence to keep doing it.
22: In a couple months, I'm going to be a father for the first time. We're having a baby girl named Maeve. So I figured I should probably start practicing my own dad joke material. I ran a few by George to get his expert opinion.
0: All right, here we go. I asked my wife how many apples to get at the store. She said 4 max. I said, who's Max? My name's Matt.
11: Yes, I like that.
0: All right, you got to rate it on the scale of 1 to 10. I want the expert opinion from the connoisseur of dad jokes.
11: I'd give that one probably a 7. I mean, my eyes did roll a little bit.
0: Okay. All right, here's another one. This one is with good reason themed.
11: Okay.
0: So a with good reason spinoff show that only airs during the fall, we can call it With Good Season.
11: I like that.
0: All right. I think you're going to rate that one a little less than the other one, but give me a rating.
11: I'd give that one a 7 also.
0: Well, okay. Well, at least I got some chuckles out of you. Were they real or were they?
11: No, they were real chuckles.
0: Okay.
11: Were you embarrassed telling those jokes?
0: A little bit.
11: Right.
0: Yeah. There's a part of me that was
11: and
0: a little
11: embarrassed. And yet you went on and told a second one.
0: Yeah, exactly. I persevered.
22: From Virginia Humanities, this is With Good Reason. I'm Matt Darrow. Today on the show, The Journey of Fatherhood. Being a dad is a huge responsibility. It's basically a 24/7 job without any breaks. And as my wife and I get closer to our due date, I'm really starting to feel the nerves kicking in. Santo Coleman studies the impacts of fatherhood on the health outcomes and emotional wellness of children. I sat down with him to talk about the power of fatherhood and share my own anxieties about being a first-time dad.
2: At the time of this recording, Santo was a health sciences professor at James Madison University. He's now an Africana Studies professor at the University of Maryland, Baltimore County.
22: Santo, your parents divorced when you were young, and you know, you were sent to live with your dad. How did that experience shape your perception of fatherhood?
13: Number one, my father always told me that a phone call and an apology will only cost you a quarter, right? Mm. It never costs you anything to apologize, to say I was wrong, to say I made a mistake. So that was one of the major things. The second thing was that never to give up. This is really interesting as somebody who's now a college professor, but I can be completely honest. I actually was failing out of school. I had just got into high school, and I wasn't ready for the hormones, and my teachers definitely weren't as well. And so I remember going to the guidance counselor, and the guidance counselor told me that I was going to repeat a grade. And we got in the car, and my father asked me, he said, so you heard what the guidance counselor said? And I said, yes. And he said, so what do you want to do? Do you want to be held back? And I said, no, I don't want to fail. And he said, then you know what you have to do. And so at that point, I started doubling down on my education. You know, I had a house with less stress in it, you know, and those things help contribute to my success. So to this day, me and my father celebrate the anniversary of when I moved down, which is January the 1st. So to this day, I still call him and I say, happy anniversary, Daddy. And so he wishes me a happy anniversary as well.
22: Yeah, and your upbringing with your dad, if I have this right, in some ways put you on a path to specialize in fatherhood studies. Tell me a little bit about that.
13: So after I returned from the Peace Corps, I decided to get a master's in public health. And I remember sitting in all of these classes and they kept saying how absentee fathers, absent dads. And I was just like, that wasn't my lived experience. Like my father was there. He helped me. He took me to school. You know, he supported me in all the ways that I can. This was contrary to what they were teaching in the university about all of these absent fathers and them having having negative impacts. So what I said at that time is, why isn't anybody studying the positive impacts on fathers? And that's when I decided to look at and examine the impact that fathers have on physical, emotional, and psychological mental health of people.
0: Well, why do you think that is? Like, why focus primarily on the impacts of fathers who aren't there, or the negative impacts of fathers who aren't there?
13: Well, I think that there, at one time, the major idea was we blame parents in general. Mm-hmm. And for a long period of time, a lot of that blame fell on mothers and their mothering and parenting style. Around the late 90s, early 2000s, there was a pushback on that. And people who were doing motherhood studies said, it's not just mothers. We have the impact of fathers. And so the blame then shifted to, well, what are the negative things

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4: Windsor Johnston with these headlines. Lawmakers in the House this week are expected to take up a $70 billion bill to fund the Department of Homeland Security. The measure passed the Senate last week with no support from Democrats. President Trump has pardoned former Indiana Congressman Stephen Bowyer, who served nearly 2 years in prison after being convicted of insider trading. Prosecutors said he used non-public information to make stock trades after leaving Congress and working as a consultant. The NBA Finals shift to New York on Monday, with the Knicks holding a 2-0 lead over the Spurs. New York won both games in San Antonio, including a 1-point victory in Game 2. I'm Windsor Johnston, NPR News in Washington.

0: So in some ways, this dovetails with work by the psychologist Ed Deasy and others that show that intrinsic motivation and extrinsic motivation are really these separate forces that live inside our minds, and that extrinsic motivations are fine. There's nothing wrong with them, but they do have this tendency to slowly erode our intrinsic motivation. So in one of his more famous studies, if I remember this correctly, you know, he went up to people who were doing some activity like solving crossword puzzles, and they were doing this activity on their own because they enjoyed doing it. And he then offered to pay them a small amount of money for each time they finished a crossword puzzle. He paid them $1 for every crossword puzzle they finished. And of course, you would think, well, this is going to increase their motivation to do crossword puzzles because they were doing them anyway, and now they're getting paid for doing them. But what he found was over time, the volunteers stopped doing the crossword puzzles unless they received the dollar. So in other words, the extrinsic motivation started to crowd out the intrinsic motivation, which is exactly what you are describing in the story with Marco Pierre White.
1: Yeah, exactly. And there's other examples, even studies with children. You know, you ask them to make drawings, and then and this is what most children naturally love to do. And then you start to pay them or give them some other kind of reward, and they actually start to like it less. Yeah, the big problem with extrinsic motivation is not the extrinsic motivation itself, but it's the eroding, as you said, of the intrinsic motivation. You know, it's like a cuckoo in the nest, you know, it pushes the other eggs out.
0: I understand that you yourself had an experience in Ecuador some years ago that generated a moment of inspiration for you. Tell me what happened up.
1: I wanted to write a book about creativity. And after about a year, I gave up because I liked the topic, but I didn't have a good idea of what the book would be. It was all still very vague. And then about 3-4 years later, I tried again, and again, I failed. And then I was in Ecuador, in Quito, the capital. Mm. And there are 4 or 5 very old churches and convents in the old town. And it suddenly dawned on me how amazing that was. You imagine, it's 16th century, you're on a boat for many, many months, and then you land on the shore of Ecuador, and then with a group of people, you go into this crazy jungle, and you walk for a couple of weeks until you reach a mountain range, and then you climb up to 8,000 feet. Your leader says, let's make a couple churches here. Mm. What these colonialists did, the first thing they did when they arrived there is build 4 or 5 of these huge churches that are obviously still standing there. They're beautiful. And then that's when it dawned on me that the book shouldn't be about creativity, it should be about inspiration. So for me, it was a very important moment, yeah.
0: Hmm. You're clearly a fan of the Beatles, because the Beatles have come up several times in our conversation. And you say that John Lennon and Paul McCartney had an unusual way of selecting the songs that they felt were worth keeping. They generated, of course, many melodies and lyrics, but didn't always finish all of them or publish all of them. What was their process up?
1: They would jam in their studio and just come up with new songs all the time. But they didn't have any recording equipment at the time. So they basically had to memorize what they did. And then at some point, they just realized that, okay, if we play something in the afternoon, maybe we remember it the next morning, and then it's probably good. And if we don't remember it the next morning, well, fine, because it's probably not good enough anyway. So they had a very natural selection process in coming up with their songs.
0: You know, it's striking to me, Op, as we are talking today, I'm realizing that in so many different ways, we are not in our daily lives, in our modern lives, really allowing the unconscious to flourish. We write down every single thought we have. We are so focused on our emails and our work. We're basically very directed in what we are trying to finish. We have goals, and we say, okay, I'm going to work on this goal very closely, and taking a day off every week to go and garden would be a waste of time. Talk about the ways in which our modern world, in some ways, is working against the capacities of our unconscious minds to help us be creative.
1: I think that basically all this modern technology, it's highly useful in some ways, but it also clutters our mind. You know, it's these days you need to remember a password when you want to order something from your local butcher. You know, it's pretty crazy these days, and it's You have to almost literally clean your mind, and you do this by things such as walking, by doing other things, and this frees up your unconscious mind again for things that you actually want to achieve, for useful things. Email, let's face it, email these days is a to-do list where other people put things on. And if you see it in this way, it's easier to sometimes just say, sorry, now I'm going to choose for myself.
0: Psychologist Op Dijksterhuis is the author of Inspiration, Where the Best Ideas Come From. Op, thank you so much for joining me today on Hidden Brain.
1: Thank you. Thank you, Shankar.
0: Can you think of a problem you solved after being stuck for a long time? What techniques helped you unblock yourself? If you have a personal story you would be willing to share with the Hidden Brain audience, or a question or comment about this episode, please find a very quiet room and record a voice memo on your phone. 2 or 3 minutes is plenty. 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Tara Boyle is our executive producer. I'm Hidden Brain's executive editor. If you like this episode, please think of a couple of friends who would find it interesting or useful and tell them to listen to the show. If you're a parent or a teacher, consider sharing this episode with your kids or in a classroom. I'm Shankar Vedantam. See you soon.
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5: I'm Lee C. Camp, and this is No Small Endeavor, exploring what it means to live a good life.
6: What you're supposed to do, I think, is, as much as possible, understand that our life is a gift, our world is a gift, the creatures we live with are all gifts.
5: That's Professor Norman Wiersbe, whose writing arises out of the rich intersection of theology, philosophy, and agrarian studies.
6: When you're living with animals and with plants, you realize that you have to live on their schedule. Because if you don't take care of their needs, your own needs are not going to be met.
5: In today's episode, Norman explores with us what it means to live in a deeply entangled mesh work world and how embracing our creaturely limits might be a key to authentic human flourishing.
6: Nurture the places that nurture you. That nurture requires us to be servants of those that we take care of. And that means you have to give up control.
5: All coming right up.
7: Live from NPR News in Washington, I'm Nora Rahm. President Trump says Iran has no choice but to reach an agreement with the U.S. to end the war. He said the Iranian leaders had dealt with weak U.S. leaders in the past, but now he says Iran is virtually incapacitated.
8: They're proud. There are things they never thought they'd be doing that they're going to have to do. They've got no choice. And it takes a little while. You know, you're talking about 47 years of getting away with whatever they wanted. I mean, this should have been done long ago.
7: President Trump was interviewed Friday by NBC. It was broadcast today on Meet the Press. Investors will get a look into both inflation and the housing market this week. NPR's Stephen Bisaha reports home sales have been dragging.
9: Historically, spring is a hot time for home sales, but the market's cooled in recent years due to high mortgage rates. Tuesday, the National Association of Realtors will report May's existing home sales. Zillow's already reported sales down nearly 3% from a year earlier. On Wednesday, the Labor Department will share the latest on consumer prices. In April, prices rose 3.8% year over year, much faster than the Federal Reserve would like. If this week gives us similar inflation numbers for May, that would increase pressure on the Fed to raise interest rates this year, especially after a strong jobs report showed May added 172,000 jobs in a still resilient labor market. Stephen Bisaha, NPR News.
7: Voters in Peru are heading to the polls today to elect a new president. Recent surveys indicate most people are deeply unhappy with the stark far-left versus far-right choice. Simeon Tagle has more from Lima.
10: For the third time in the last four elections, Peruvians face a polarizing choice of presidential candidates. Far-right candidate Keiko Fujimori or a far-left opponent, Roberto Sanchez. The election comes after years of political chaos, runaway corruption, and rising street crime. Many voters blame the outgoing scandal-racked Congress, dominated by Keiko's Popular Force Party. She is promising to build maximum security prisons and send the army into the streets. Sanchez, a member of that Congress, plans to nationalize large chunks of the economy and curb imports. The tightly contested election is expected to be decided by the unusually high number of undecided voters who are dissatisfied with both candidates. For NPR News, I'm Simeon Tagle in Lima, Peru.
7: Kosovo is holding another parliamentary election today, the third in 18 months. The political parties have failed to agree on a new president. Kosovo is one of the poorest nations in Europe and wants to join the European Union, but has had no functioning government much of the past year. Analysts predict the governing party will collect the most votes, but would need to reach agreement then with opposition parties. This is NPR News in Washington. The Nigerian army said today it's freed 360 people who had been abducted by the militant group Boko Haram. They included men, women, and children from various communities. An army spokesman said two babies had died before they could be rescued. The Tony Awards will be held at Radio City Music Hall in New York City tonight. Musical and play revivals have gotten the biggest buzz this season, but Jeff London reports the prize for Best Musical has the most effect on the box office.
11: Will it be an adaptation of the teenage vampire movie The Lost Boys? When the secret... Or the Titanic parody Titanic? Two-person show, Two Strangers Carry a Cake Across New York.
12: New York!
11: Or the Golden Age musical parody Schmigadoon. All four will be performing on the Tonys broadcast, and all four could use the box office boost. All but Two Strangers have announced national tours. For NPR News, I'm Jeff London in New York.
7: The mullet haircut, short in the front, long in the back, is having a moment. The 2026 Mullet Championship was held yesterday in Copenhagen. More than 1,000 people came to watch. 12 contestants were judged on their cut's style, uniqueness, and overall performance. Judge Bobby Agren, who owns two hair salons, says he likes the finesse, the twist, the nostalgia, maybe ugly in a beautiful way. I'm Nora Rahm, NPR News in Washington.
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5: I'm Lee C. Camp. This is No Small Endeavor, exploring what it means to live a good life.
6: When you're dealing with living creatures, plants and animals, they have their own rhythms, their own routines. And sometimes it's something you don't want to have to deal with, right? Because you have things that you'd like to do according to your schedule.
5: That's Professor Norman Wiersbe, the Gilbert T. Rowe Distinguished Professor of Christian Theology at Duke University. But central in his academic work is a much earlier identity in his life, namely, having been raised on a farm in southern Alberta, Canada, with the Rocky Mountains on his western horizon.
6: When you wake up on a farm, it's what do the plants need? They have to be irrigated if you're living in an arid climate like southern Alberta is. And that meant getting up at 4 or 5 in the morning to change irrigation pipes and then doing that 2 more times during the day. And you're doing that while you're getting mosquitoes that are just attacking you as you're out in that green, wet climate. And so that kind of thing requires you to put yourself aside. And that's a thing that is hard for a young person to navigate, I think. You see adults who have been farming for a long time, and this is just part of the way that they live. There's a kind of sense that the world shouldn't exist on our terms, but that we need to figure out how to put ourselves in their terms. And that requires a kind of patience, a kind of gentleness, and a kind of mercy.
5: After leaving the farm, Norman would in time find a love of philosophy. And then he would find in time that his love of philosophy and his childhood experience as a farm boy were not antithetical to one another. Instead, he discovered that the philosophy he loved and the agrarianism that he loved were mutually enriching, and that an interplay between the two could help us all learn to see reality much more clearly.
6: We think of ourselves as single, unitary, self-driving, self-legislating beings. And what I want to say is, from any sort of physiological point of view, that's simply false. And it's reflected every time you eat. You have to live by consuming the life of others. And the minute you start to acknowledge the physiological dependence that we have on other creatures, and you start to then reflect about social dependence on others, and you start to realize, I could not be who I am apart from parents, apart from teachers, apart from friends, apart from coworkers, all of whom have invested in me and have made it possible for me to do the things that I do. I mean, even something as simple as speaking a language already reflects your need of others, because languages are social things, which means that every time I speak, others are speaking through me. Every time I move my body, the bodies of other creatures are moving through me because I ate them.
5: So the practices of the farming and some of the key constructs of philosophy each begin to inform the other. Farming, construed as an act of care and devotion. What it means to be a human, construed as an interdependent existence instead of some naive individualism. And the reverence we owe, not merely to one another, but to the rich panoply of creatures all around us.
6: How do you get an apple pie? Right? It's an astounding thing to think about. Somebody had to realize that if you take flour and butter and cold water, you can get a flaky crust. It's a miracle that pie exists in the world. But to do that, you now have to say, okay, I have to be grateful for wheat germination and that there's an agricultural community that figured out that you can take wheat, grow it, and you can mash it and make a flour. And then someone had to realize that there's a thing called a cow, that if you take its milk and you beat it up, you get butter. And you have to mix butter with flour, and you have to make sure that the water's cold and not hot when you're making this flaky crust, right? It's a kind of miracle that reflects the kind of devotion that people had along the way to give us this amazing thing called apple pie.
5: Today, my conversation with Professor Norman Wiersbe. Norman Wiersbe, welcome to No Small Endeavor.
6: Great to be with you, Lee.
5: So you are a farm boy become theologian. And I would suspect that there's something about you being a farm boy that's made it possible for you to do things as a theologian you could not have done otherwise. Is that fair to say?
6: Yeah, I think that is fair to say. I would also say I didn't come to it by myself. It was really getting to know some other people who really helped me understand that, first of all, scripture is an agrarian book. Hmm. And I had never thought of it, even though I grew up with farm folks. And the person who helped me see that was Wendell Berry. Hmm. And so that put me on this trajectory. On the one hand, it was a way for me to reclaim some of my past, which was a really wonderful gift because it meant I could be more integrated as a person whenever I did theological or philosophical work. But it also put me on a path that I think was a little bit different because so much of the way theologians and philosophers have thought about things has been from an urban point of view.
5: When you think back about days as a farm boy, what are visions or smells or memories that arise for you?
6: There's so many. I mean, I grew up in southern Alberta, and so the Rockies were my western horizon, and it could be very windy, but the wind often carried the smell of sweet grass, and the smell of freshly cut hay is just still something that just transports me back to big skies and fresh air. It was just a wonderful time to be outside so much of the time and know that the place that you were in was just brimming with life.
5: Large family, small family?
6: Yeah, I was the fourth of four kids. And my parents were, you know, obviously the ones who were running the operation with my older brother. But then a grandfather, who was my mom's dad, was at our place almost every day. And probably the most important influence on my formation as a youngster, because he was one of these people who had a kind of uncommon attentiveness to where he was and really was so gentle with the life that he took care of. And that made a deep, deep impression on me, so much so that I remember I was supposed to start grade one and I refused to leave the farm. And so I missed the first week of school because I just preferred to be with my grandfather than be in a classroom.
5: When you say that he was gentle with all of the life he took care of, what does that look like?
6: There was never an occasion where he would get angry with the animals that he was taking care of, even when the animals could be rather rebellious, even cantankerous, and they could hurt you. He said, these are animals that are taking care of our family, and we have to treat them with respect. And just an example of the way he thought about the animals in his care. We had chickens, and we had a bunch that we would raise for food, broilers, but we also had egg-laying hens that we would keep, about 25 or so. And they could go anywhere on the farm that they wanted to. But in the summer months in particular, after lunch, he would often grab a scythe and a bucket and he would go find some grass, you know, 6 inches tall or whatever, and mow it down. And this is really fresh grass. And so it's just something the chickens would love. And he would walk to the chickens and they would come running to him. He would throw the grass and the chickens would jump in the air to catch the grass. And it was a totally unnecessary thing to do because these chickens could go anywhere they wanted on the farm, get their own grass, right? But he figured this made his chickens happy. So he said, I got to take care of them because if they're going to feed me, I want to make sure that their life is a good life. And so that little ritual, it still sticks in my mind all these years later because A, it was so unnecessary, and B, it was an indication of his kindness, but also his understanding that a farm can be a place of shared joy, not just for people, but even with the animals. And that's an amazing thing because you look at chicken farms now, there ain't much of that happening.

0: your book, The Sacred Life, you begin talking about the predominance of the notion of the Anthropocene. Would you kind of describe for us the significance of that construct and what it helps us see?
1: I guess the best way to start is to say that for about 10,000 years, we've been living in this period called the Holocene. And that's this period in which there was a kind of regularity, predictability to natural cycles. This was so important because it's within this 10,000-year window that human beings could develop agriculture. It's where we got food. It's where we learned how to develop fiber and forestry and so forth. And so the predictability of climate was really, really important for that civilizational development. But geomorphologists and natural earth system scientists said that around the year 2000 or so, we began to question whether or not something like nature's predictability could be assumed any longer, because we had been putting so much carbon dioxide into the atmosphere that we were destabilizing the system's predictability. Because what all that CO2 does when you put it in the atmosphere, it acts like a kind of blanket. And that has now created this destabilizing effect. And weather is the great way to see this, but there are other ways as well, right? Acidity in the ocean, sea level rise, melt of glaciers and snowpacks. But one of the things it's really done is it's made weather systems much, much less predictable, so that things like an early frost or a late frost are very hard to understand or predict.

0: these elements that are affecting physiological function. And when you think about the prospect that we can engineer cells and organisms, is it reasonable to say that we live within nature or that we are the bosses of nature, right? And that's why it's called the Anthropocene, because it's the Greek word anthropos, which is human. And it means that we're in the era of the human, because whatever human beings decide to do, and obviously the deciding is not being done by everybody, is going to shape the future of all life on this planet. And that's a new thing, right? Historically, people have been dwarfed by the power of nature.
1: You said there that it's not all humans. And in the book, you use the language that I think you pick up from somebody else of maybe, as opposed to Anthropocene, maybe Capitalocene. Unpack that for us.
0: This is where history gets very, very important. When we think about the fact that for so many people, they've been peasants or they've been villagers and they have very little power. But then when you get the development of industrialization, and we look to 19th century England as the place where this really takes off, right? We get Isaac Watt, who develops the steam engine, and that puts in place a whole factory system that now runs not on water, that runs not on sunshine and muscle power, it runs on machine power, right? That's a major innovation. And who decided that? Right? It wasn't decided by most people. In fact, what we learn when you pay attention to the history is that industrialized methods of production required concentration of people in cities. It meant the world that Charles Dickens describes, where you have children working in factories, going into mines to do this work. And there's a lot of coercion and there's a lot of violence involved in that shift in the way people navigate their daily lives. So they didn't have a choice in this, but there were certainly business and political elites who saw that it was tremendously to their advantage to put in a system in which the kind of wealth that can be generated through industrial systems is enormous. And so the capitalist system that we see going off in industrialized worlds is not being democratically decided. It's not being democratically governed. And so you have to say that not everybody decided that they want to have this industrialized world. Before you have industrialized capitalism, you have mercantile capitalism. And that's so important, because what this way of thinking about the world did is it fundamentally changed how we thought about land, right? Think about how settlers, when they came to these indigenous communities and claimed them as property, the people and the land, right? This is a completely new way of thinking about Earth and about fellow creatures. To think that you could make it private property is a completely new innovation in the way people thought about their relationships to land and to fellow creatures. And so that transformation in what we think the world is so important for putting in place then a whole new economy, political systems that all depend upon private property. The securing of it, the profiteering from it, right? That becomes the bedrock of modern cultures. And that's, again, something that a lot of people have not had a say in.
1: I think it was in your book that I saw that you said that something like 90 corporations, help me with what it was.
0: Yeah, I mean, the kind of wealth consolidation is really staggering. And even if you think about the current environment that we're in, the top 0.1% of the population controls something like 50% of the wealth of the world. Now, that's just a staggering figure to contemplate. And what kinds of problems is it creating when you have that kind of wealth inequality, right? Thomas Piketty's talked about this in his writing about what wealth inequality is doing to our societies, the kinds of resentments it's causing, but also how the wealth inequality is creating a class of people who are mostly oblivious to the damage that they are doing through their economic policies. And because these are people who can shield themselves, right? And I'm part of that class. I mean, I live in a place where I don't have to see toxic dumps. But if you live in Cancer Alley in Louisiana, you're seeing that the cost of fossil fuels is reflected in cancer rates, in water pollution, in property values that have plummeted because they are now on toxic sites and things of this sort. So we're condoning a kind of wealth inequality, which is creating two classes of people, those who are insulated

0: from the effects of what they do. And then the very large number of people who have to live with the effects of the dominant economy.
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0: Welcome back to No Small Endeavor, exploring what it means to live a good life. I'm Lee C. Camp. If you're just joining us, our guest today is Professor Norman Wiersbe. We're discussing his work at the intersection of theology, philosophy, and agrarian studies. So you place the rise of transhumanism within this context, that when one sees the so-called environment as something to be used or manipulated, property to be used or manipulated, people to be used or manipulated, that in time you get transhumanism. So for those who can't see how you get from A to B, how does that happen?
1: Yeah, I mean, it connects a little bit to what we started talking about, right? Where you're living with animals and with plants, and you realize that you have to live on their schedule, right, to meet their needs. Because if you don't take care of their needs, your own needs are not going to be met. That nurture, as I said, requires us to be patient. It requires us to be servants of those that we take care of. And that means you have to give up control. And that's something that is very difficult for a lot of people to handle, right? We want to be the ones in control. We want to be the ones that set the terms for our own life. And that means you have to take control of others. And so we've done that by taking control of land, right? Putting it in the terms of property that we can assign various financial values to. We do this with agricultural products. We do this with animals. We do it with workers, right? People think of other people as units of production or units of consumption. But eventually, this has to turn to ourselves, our own bodies, because to be in a body and not just have a body, we are our bodies. You then have to deal with the fact that our bodies, they fall apart. They don't always do what we want them to, and we don't like that. And so transhumanists, part of what they will be doing is they will be trying to figure out how do we bring our bodies under a kind of regimen in which we can stave off illness, where we can even solve death, as a division of Google is talking about. And so we get visions of engineering the human being so that we can live forever, right? Ray Kurzweil, one of the founding figures in the transhumanist movement, he longs for the day where all of the physical infirmities that he deals with are solved. And that's a very strange way, I think, of looking at a human being, that we are a problem to be solved. I think the much better way for us to think about ourselves is to say that we're a mystery that we're supposed to cherish and take care of and honor and celebrate. I mean, that's the important thing to be doing.
0: The one other obvious big category that relates to all of this is just the notion of a frictionless life.
1: Yeah.
0: And our pursuits of ease. What do you see that doing to us?
1: Yeah, well, that's a really important question. We know that there's something wrong with that the minute we translate that to the level of interpersonal relationships, right? So imagine somebody says, I will be a friend to you, but I will only be your friend as long as you don't cause me problems, right? The minute that happens, you're going to say, well, that's not a friendship. But that's the reality of a human being's life, right? We can be beautiful, we can be wise and witty, but we can also be really difficult and complex and a bother to other people. And so to think that we should have relationships that are governed by control and ease or the friction-free future that Silicon Valley wants to promote, it just breaks down immediately when you translate it to interpersonal relationships.
0: One could assume from what you've described for us so far that climate change is not merely a scientific problem, but maybe a moral and social one as well.
1: Yeah, I think that's really important to say, because the world that we have in which climate change has become such an all-encompassing and vexing issue is a world that didn't just happen, right? Choices have been made that drive economies that are creating the very problems that we're dealing with. And if we don't talk about the choices that are being made by decision makers, political, economic leaders, and so forth, we're going to assume that we can just keep going and things will somehow just get better. And that's a delusion. We know what some of the mechanical or geophysical drivers are of climate change. We know about CO2. We know about methane. We know about sea level rise. We know about how all these things are working in the mechanics of their working. But we're not talking about the kinds of cultural transformation that are going to be required for us to prevent these kinds of things. And I think most people would agree that we're now past the stage of preventing. We've already gone 1.5 degrees Celsius past pre-industrial levels. So really what we're at now is this stage where we have to figure out how are we going to do the adaptation in various communities. And some of them are going to have to adapt in ways that others are not. So for instance, in North Carolina, where I live, coastal people are already thinking seriously about how long they're going to be able to stay in their communities, because when hurricanes come through, these communities are facing tremendous flooding. And we need to be serious about thinking, how do people who are living in these communities handle something like migration, which is a big deal, right? If you've grown up in a place and you think this is your home, and suddenly you have to leave because you just physically cannot stay there, it's not safe. This is a serious issue. And what I want to emphasize is that while we are facing this difficult future, we can still create moments and places where beauty and goodness can thrive. But we have to do this with a kind of clear vision about what's required of us, how we need to change not just our economies and our built environments, but we have to change ourselves in terms of what our expectations are

0: How would you respond to someone who says, you're just being pessimistic, you're lacking optimism, that you're not taking seriously the human capacity to use technology to solve our problems?
1: I think one of the reasons I don't like techno-optimism is that it assumes that there's a kind of savior, Elon Musk, for instance. He's going to come up with that gizmo that's going to get us energy that costs nothing to the environment, costs nothing to us personally. And I'll be the first to say there's a lot of technological development that I applaud. And I want to say we don't want to go back. I mean, who wants to go back to an era before antibiotics, for instance, or the kinds of sanitation systems that we have? But I think we also have to be very clear-eyed about how so much technological boosterism is marked by this singular inability to subtract, right? It's only the positive things that get mentioned and never the negative side effects, which invariably are unforeseen, and then they come as a kind of shock, right? What are the costs associated with our desire to have artificial intelligence, for instance? When you think about data centers, when you think about the numbers of people who are putting in data who are not getting paid a living wage, or you're thinking about the cobalt mines in the Congo where people are living lives of misery so that we can have the chips that we need and the batteries that we need to run all of our techno devices. We need to expand the scale of our vision and think about how are we doing accounting that is more honest, that is more encompassing of the good and the bad. And when we do that, I think we can get into a position where we can start to say the costs of some developments are simply too high.
0: Yeah, it's interesting that you revert to accounting there, especially given that I think so much of the popular rhetoric around these kinds of conversations is that those who speak on behalf of the, we'll use the problematic word, environment, or the theological word, creation, those who speak on behalf of such entities or realities are oftentimes typified as being anti-human and or even anti-business. And yet there you are referring to, obviously, as we'll talk to you in just a moment, you're very pro-human, but there you are appealing to a business construct as crucial here.
1: I come out of the humanities. Philosophy and theology are the languages that I work in most of the time. And we can be notorious for just being anti-capitalist or anti-business. And that's just silly because we are economic beings, right? We are ecological beings, but we're also economic beings, which means we live by the exchange of the things that we need from each other. And we depend upon the use of a world. And in our use of each other and of the world, we need to make sure we're doing justice by how we use, what we use, how much we use. And that's accounting. And I think what troubles me about some of the various forms of accounting that we see now, like fundamentalist free market ideologues, they will not count a lot of things because either they don't think they matter or they're just oblivious to those costs, right? And so when I talked about the cell phone a second ago, to run that cell phone, we need lithium batteries, we need all sorts of heavy metals, and we need all kinds of minerals. We don't see the mining sites. We don't see the communities that are devastated. We don't see the illness of people. And because we don't see it, we don't count it. And so the true cost of a cell phone is not reflected.
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0: Welcome back to No Small Endeavor, exploring what it means to live a good life. I'm Lee C. Camp. If you're just joining us, our guest today is Professor Norman Wiersbe. We're discussing Norman's work at the intersection of theology, philosophy, and agrarian studies. When you talk about being a human, you use this language of a meshwork world. What does that mean?
1: Yeah, so one of the ways to talk about our sort of cultural moment is to say that we're in the grip of a neoliberalist way of thinking. And neoliberalism, as many people would experience it, is this idea of individualism. It's self-reliance, it's self-making. So that if you succeed, you're good. And if you fail, it's all your fault. And it's reflected in the suspicion of social programs. It's reflected in our reliance on the automobile, right? Independent choice. Go wherever you want, whenever you want, on your own terms. And anything that would suggest the common well-being is cast as socialist or even communist. So this idea that we are self-contained, self-determining beings that are individual is physiologically false. And it's also personally and socially false. Because for us to exist, others have to be existing through me at the same time.
0: I was not raised on a farm, and I didn't hunt much, but I remember the first time I went dove hunting, and I remember we shot a bird, and my father taught me how to wring its neck, and I remember the warmth of the blood running across the back of my hand, and it was the first time I'd ever had that experience. And I've always looked back on that with gratitude, because I think one of the things that it taught me was that we live by the sacrifice of other living creatures and other living entities. It made it so real to me. It was a very different posture, I think, that I just got in that one little glimpse that you're pointing us to, this sort of gratitude and joy in our interdependence that gets obscured by our consumerist world.
1: I think you're right about that. And you know, to bring it back to my grandfather, I think that is at root what prompted gentleness in his own demeanor toward other living things, because he knew that if you're going to eat a chicken, you're going to take its life. And that's a very sacred moment. If you don't treat the chicken as just a mechanism, right? If you see it as a living being that is feeding you so that you can live. You know, the hallmark of the sort of sacrifice that you mentioned is there's always the question, why in cultures around the world is the animal that is sacrificed only ever a domesticated animal, right? Wild animals are never sacrificed in religious traditions around the world. And one of the best explanations, I think, that has come up for this way of living with creatures where you sacrifice them is that there are two offerings that happen at the sacrificial altar. One is the offering of the animal, yes. But the other thing that you're offering is yourself. And if you're not offering yourself through the care that you show to the animal that you sacrifice, your sacrifice is illegitimate. Mm. And that's why I think when you look at the Israelite prophets, they denounce sacrifice, because what's happening in Israel at this time is that people are showing up at the temple and they're just buying animals. And they're at the altar, and the priests are saying, but there's no life of self-offering. You've done nothing to care for this animal. And the way we know that you've done nothing to care for this animal is that you have an uncaring disposition. And that uncaring disposition is reflected in what the prophets denounce, which is the fact that there are orphans, there are widows who are not being taken care of, right? So the whole sacrificial sensibility is dependent upon the people who offer sacrifice having cared for what they are sacrificing. And this is why I think the language of sacrifice has become so troublesome, is that we see in our cultures the language of sacrifice being used to oppress people or to diminish other creatures, right? When we send young people into war and say, you're making a sacrifice for this country, but the war is not a just war. We can see how sacrifice can be misused and distorted by taking out the self-offering care that is always the prerequisite for a legitimate offer.
0: And it goes back to what you're saying earlier about in the quest for the frictionless life, we lack the formation that can make us caring people, right? Because if it's all up to what's capable to me as a consumerist being, then I never have that kind of cultivation of self where I become the person who cares for others or cares for myself or cares for the world around me.
1: Yeah. I mean, if you think about how when you live in a world where you manage your existence, you're taking care of your livelihood through just shopping for things, you never really have to figure out, well, what was the care that went into the making of these things? Right. And I think that's a real signature issue for me now is we're in a world that is awash with things that we can purchase. But are we learning to cherish any of the things that we buy? And the fact is that they're not often cherished because we're so content to throw them away and get the new and improved version. So the ability to care, I think, is absolutely foundational to us being able to live better with each other, but also to live better with our world, to live better in our neighborhoods, to live better in our homes, to live better with any of the things that we use in the day-to-day.
0: You adopt or seemingly sympathetically nod to indigenous religious, if we want to use that language, indigenous religious traditions, which might be surprising to someone as a Christian theologian. And you explicitly set that against Western traditions. So how do you see that working?
1: Yeah, I mean, it's complicated because on the one hand, it's dangerous for Western white guy like me to just go and sort of ransack indigenous cultures and wisdoms because we think it can solve all of our problems and have really no connection with the lives of these indigenous communities. And so I really think it's important for people who want to engage with indigenous peoples that they do this in postures of respect and have gotten consent from the people that they want to learn from. Because just as imperialist colonists took over indigenous lands, now we're trying to take over their knowledge. And, you know, one of the things I would say is that it's not just indigenous traditions that interest me. It's also pre-modern traditional agricultural traditions. The point that's the important one is how do you find and work with traditions that have spent generations, hundreds of years actually, navigating their place in the world by learning the practices of care, the practices of attention. And, you know, I just remember talking once with Robin Kimmerer about the book Braiding Sweetgrass, this fabulous book. So many people have read it. And she talks about how the kind of life that she talks about there grows out of respect for the life that you're engaging, right? Learning the wisdom of trees, the beauty and the nurture of wild strawberries, right? These are things that, A, you don't presume upon, because you should never presume upon the life of another, because every life is a sacred gift. This is something that grows out of the lived experience of taking care and being attentive, being watchful, learning practices of restraint, learning the practices of thanksgiving, right? I mean, think about the Thanksgiving address that so many indigenous cultures have in varying forms. It's a humbling thing for you to take the time to enumerate the gifts of water and soil and seed germination. And when you do that, it changes your posture

0: Let's shift there towards thinking a bit more about, okay, what do we do with all this? What does this mean in more concrete, specific terms? So you have an opening inscription in your book that says, we should be willing to act as a balm for all wounds, from Eddie Halisam, who, as I understand, was imprisoned in the Holocaust and then was put to death. How do you see us beginning to try to do that?
1: I'll bring it back to my grandfather again, because I grew up with him in Western Canada, and obviously he was an immigrant. He had been farming in Central Europe before the war years. And so as a generation, like the generation that raised me, were all refugees from that war. They saw what brutality can do to the world. The kind of destruction and devastation is simply beyond my comprehension. It's hard to fathom so much of Europe reduced to rubble, food just simply unavailable, civic order gone, right? And so he understood what human beings can do when they are desperate, when they become violent. And I think that this prompted him to figure out, or at least think about tremendously, what does gentleness require so that we live in a world where the people we meet, the land we tend, the creatures we take care of, we do it out of a posture of how utterly precious this life is and how easy it is for human beings to violate that precious, sacred character of life. Now, the way this translates, I think, for us today is we're going to need kinds of practices, rituals, I might even say, that bring us into the presence of each other so that we can appreciate them as precious. And this is difficult because we live in a culture that is all about optimization. It's all about acceleration. It's about maximization. And the pacing of life is brutalizing, but the pacing of life is also the sort that makes us oblivious to who we are with, where we are, who we ourselves are, right? I mean, how often do people just take the time to reflect upon how amazing it is that you have a friend who will sit with you or eat with you, or that, you know, you have a body that needs rhythms where you have rest as well as exertion. And because we've become so oblivious, one of the practices that has become increasingly important to me is the practice of Sabbath. It's one of the greatest gifts the Jews ever gave the world, I think, because the Sabbath is so much more than simply taking a break from the crazy schedules of the week. The Sabbath is about orienting people in the world so that they come to experience themselves and the world they are in as a place of beauty and goodness, and therefore worthy of our delighting. And the way they put this in the scriptures, right, it's in Genesis 1 to 2, beginning of chapter 2, is they have a description of God resting on that first Sabbath sunrise. And it's an astounding thing, because why would God do that? And the answer that they gave was because resting is the climax of human activity. And by resting, they don't mean stopping activity. They mean resting as being in the world so that you're no longer governed by restlessness, wanting to have more, wanting to do more, wanting to be more. What the Sabbath is saying is that rest means that you are so in the presence of the other that you are with, that delight and absorption are the things that you want to achieve. And they recognize that this is not going to be easy, because our schedules are such that we can quickly become damaging in the ways that we live with others. And that's why they said you need to have the Sabbath observed regularly, and you need to do it in community. Because when you're living in an anti-Sabbath culture, like I think the one we're in is, you're not going to be able to say, oh, I'm just going to do Sabbath by myself. You need encouragement. You need people who will help you be accountable. And when you're in that posture of being in the presence of another in such a way as to value and appreciate their goodness, their beauty, their never again to be repeated freshness, you might say, you learn to treat them differently. Because what you're supposed to do, I think, is as much as possible understand that our life is a gift, our world is a gift, the creatures we live with are all gifts. And if we can learn to find ways to remind ourselves regularly, not to presume upon their life as if they're ours to do with whatever we want, we'll live more gently, we'll live more mercifully, and we'll live much more in the posture of generosity and compassion.
0: Talking to Professor Norman Wiersbe. Norman, thank you so much. It's been a wonderful conversation. Thank you for your good work in the world and all of the ways you provoke us to consider things that we too often ignore, and to our great peril. Thank you.
1: Oh, thank you so much, Lee. It was great to talk with you.

0: up, it's Lightning Fill in the Blank, but first it's the game where you have to listen for the rhyme. If you'd like to play on air, call or leave a message at 1-888-WAIT-WAIT. That's 1-888-924-8924. You can catch us most weeks back at the Studebaker Theater in downtown Chicago, or come see us on the road. 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Hi, you're on Wait, Wait, Don't Tell Me.
1: Hi, this is Sebastian calling from Mendon, Vermont.
0: Mendon, Vermont. Okay, what do you do there?
1: I am a student success advisor at Vermont State University's Castleton campus, and as of 16 days ago, I am a new father.
0: Whoa! 16 days?
2: Oh my gosh.
3: Wow.
0: How do you have time to like call into radio shows?
1: I have a wonderfully supportive partner and wife who knows this is a lifelong dream of mine, and so she's making this possible for me.
0: Wow, that is lovely.
3: Wow, that's a love language.
0: Well, congratulations, Mazel Tov, and welcome to the show. Sebastian, you're going to play our Limerick Challenge. Alzo Slade, for the first time as our official judge scorekeeper, and Limerick reader. He's going to read you three news-related limericks with the last word or phrase missing. Your job, fill that in. Two times out of three, do that, you will win our prize. You ready to go?
1: I am ready.
0: All right, here is your first limerick. Alzo?
4: To woo buyers for homes, our plot thickens. They see country life, their pulse quickens. Their interest is spurred with egg-laying birds. We are selling new homes with some...
1: chickens.
0: Yes, chickens. Luxury homes are now being sold with chickens and chicken coops included. You can instantly live the Instagram fantasy of gathering your own sustainable eggs from your chickens for breakfast, and then in the afternoon, euthanizing them when they all get bird flu.
3: Chickens are fun.
0: Do you have chickens? Have you had chickens?
3: No, I never had chickens, but I grew up in New Jersey, and my dad would take us into the city to see a thing called the dancing chicken, and it was in an arcade booth, and there'd be a chicken in there, and you put a quarter in, and they'd play music, and the chicken would start to dance.
0: When did you grow up? 1926? See the dancing chicken.
3: That was a fun time for the Papa family until we found out that the quarter actually turned on the music and also electrified the floor.
0: No.
3: Yeah, and we cried all the way home to New Jersey.
0: Yeah.
3: Yeah.
0: Anyway,
3: wonder what that chicken's doing now.
2: Not much.
0: Here is your next limerick, Sebastian.
4: There's a calendar Rome has released. A frock-wearing, good-looking beast. With collar and stole, they're just acting a role. The models they used are not...
1: priests?
0: Priests, yes. This week, we were shocked to learn that the guy in the cover of the famous sexy priest calendar on sale in shops all over Rome, Italy, is actually not a priest. He's just a regular guy. Well, he's not regular. He's hot. So this calendar in question, you've seen them if you've been to Rome, it's come into the spotlight because people have discovered that several of the 12 priests in it are not actually members of the clergy. It sounds like somebody you know, had the idea, of course, do one hot priest for every month, and they ran out of real ones by the time they got to February.
5: But I'm curious on who's into, like, sexy priest calendars?
2: I can tell you exactly who.
5: Tell me.
2: A guy just having a job and believing in something is honestly kind of awesome.
3: I think it would be cute to have like a mix of hot priests, but then like fun priests, you know?
5: Yeah.
3: Like
2: good personality
3: like,
2: priests.
3: Yeah, like funny. Yeah, like playing baseball or riding a little pony.
5: Yeah.
0: All right, Sebastian, here is your last limerick.
4: In Europe, they're going to blanch at our buttermilk sauce avalanche. We will shower the blessing of creamy white dressing. We are preaching the gospel of...
1: Ranch.
0: Ranch, yes. This week, Hidden Valley Ranch announced they were hiring 2 ranch dressing ambassadors whose job would be to travel around Europe to promote ranch dressing, America's number one cultural export.
5: Peter, this is, as you know, I live in Europe like 4 months out of the year. Every time I go to Europe, I take some Swisher Sweet blunts and some ranch dressing in my suitcase. Every time. Because they don't have ranch over there. They don't have ranch, they'll have like dairy creamers. So I have like American Poison stuff in my suitcase every time.
3: No, it's shame. A weird thing to say, I live in Europe 4 months of the year and like I ranch. Love ranch.
5: Yes. Yeah.
3: You're a very interesting
5: I'm
3: character.
5: I'm interesting, Doug. I love ranch dressing.
0: I just worry about when the war with Europe starts and we have to pull our ranch ambassadors from the ranch embassy. Alzo, how did Sebastian do in our quiz?
4: Sebastian, the new father, can celebrate because he has a perfect score, 3 out of 3.
3: Yeah.
0: Yay, congratulations.
1: Thank you.
0: Thank you so much for playing, Sebastian. Take care.
1: Thank you. It was a dream come true.
0: Bye-bye. Now on to our final game, Lightning Fill in the Blank. Each of our players will have 60 seconds in which to answer as many fill-in-the-blank questions as they can. Each correct answer now worth 2 points. Alzo, can you give us the scores?
4: Sure thing. Rachel and Brian are tied up at 2. Tom Papa in the lead with 3.
0: Okay. So that means Rachel and Brian are tied. Let's say, Brian, why don't you go first? Fill in the blank. On Thursday, several passengers of the cruise ship that had a blank outbreak left quarantine.
5: Hantavirus,
0: that's right. Following voting on Tuesday, Karen Bass advanced to a runoff in the race for mayor of blank.
5: Los Angeles.
0: Right. This week, a cop in Chicago was caught blanking while on paid medical leave for a knee injury.
5: Bike riding.
0: No, going horseback riding, lifting 5 bales of hay, and moving a 1,200-pound dumpster.
2: I can't believe you didn't get that one.
0: This week, the San Antonio Spurs and New York Knicks faced off in the first 2 games of the blank finals.
5: NBA finals.
0: Right. On Thursday, scientists said intense solar storms may mean that the blanks could be visible from 23 states.
5: All the solar flares.
0: Yeah, the Northern Lights will give that to you. This week, authorities... This week, authorities are warning people to not throw their old car batteries in the trash because they keep blanking.
5: They keep exploding.
0: Not quite. They keep making the garbage trucks explode. See, the chemicals inside your car battery are totally safe. They will not catch fire or explode unless, of course, you were to squeeze them in a powerful hydraulic press surrounded by a bunch of garbage.
3: Ow.
5: So exploding.
0: Also, how did Brian Babylon do in our quiz?
4: He did all right. He got 4 right for 8 points, total of 10, and the lead.
0: All right. Very good. Rachel?
2: Yes.
0: Rachel, you're up next, fill in the blank. On Wednesday, the House voted to block the administration from ordering more strikes against blank.
2: Iran.
0: Right. On Monday, Trump named a man with no background in intelligence to be the acting director of blank.
2: FBI. CIA. Stop. I don't know.
0: National Intelligence Director. This week, paleontologists in China discovered another species of blank.
2: Dinosaur.
0: Right. On Tuesday, analysts said that the $75 billion IPO for private space company blank would be the largest in history.
2: SpaceX.
0: Right. This week, Alaskan Senator Dan Sullivan learned he'd be facing off against a man named blank in the Republican primary.
2: Grizzly bear.
0: No, a man whose name is also Dan Sullivan. On Monday, Martin Scorsese faced backlash after saying he supported the use of blank during pre-production.
2: AI.
0: Right. This week, police in Massachusetts responded to reports of a man in camouflage standing on a lawn holding a bazooka, instead found blank.
2: Kid just doing his own thing.
0: No, landscaper holding a leaf blower. Police arrived at the scene expecting to find a lunatic waving around a bazooka, but instead found a landscaper just doing his job. It's a crazy mistake to make, because everybody knows the best way to get rid of leaves in your driveway is to take them out one by one. Also, how did Rachel do in our quiz?
4: She did the exact same thing that Brian Babylon did.
2: Oh my God.
4: 4 right for 8 points. Now they're tied with a total of 10 each.
0: All right, so how many then does Tom Papa need to win?
2: 3.
4: Tom, just 4. That's all you need.
0: That's all you need, man.
3: Don't say it like that.
4: That's all you need.
0: All right, Tom, this is for the game, fill in the blank. On Tuesday, the acting attorney general said the administration had abandoned President Trump's $1.8 billion blank.
3: Slush fund.
0: Right, anti-weaponization fund. On Thursday, former National Security Advisor blank pled guilty to mishandling classified documents.
3: Bolton.
0: Yes, according to a new study, bumble blanks show problem-solving skills at the level of chimps.
3: Bumblebees?
0: Bumblebees, yes.
6: Man, bumblebees.
5: Come on. You better get four.
6: Shh, I'm playing.
0: This week, a police detective in South Carolina was fired after he pulled his gun on another officer for blanking.
3: Farting.
0: No, for microwaving fish in the police department break room.
3: It smelled like a fart.
0: On Wednesday, the UN issued a warning about extreme weather caused by a so-called super blank.
3: By a superstorm.
0: A super El Nino. According to a new study, over three-fourths of Americans want to require warning labels on ultra-processed blank.
3: Food.
0: Yes, ultra-processed foods. After participating in a new tradition of jumping into a pool to end your wedding reception, a recent bride warned other brides to make sure their dress does not blank.
3: Doesn't become see-through.
0: No, doesn't try to drown you.
3: Oh.
0: Shelby Crawford and her new husband jumped into the pool at the end of their wedding reception while the guests watched and cheered, and then kept cheering for what they really should have realized was too long. Also, did Tom Papa do well enough to win?
4: Man, listen. Tom, by the hairs of your chinny chin chin, you got four right for 8 more points, which gives you 1 more point than Brian and Rachel, so you win the game.
0: In just a minute, we're going to ask our panelists to predict, after tarps off, what'll be the next big thing in baseball stadiums. But first, let me tell you that support for NPR comes from NPR stations and BritBox, streaming The Other Bennett Sister, a new BritBox original drama from the world of Jane Austen, following Mary Bennett as she finally finds her voice after a lifetime of being overlooked. 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Philip Gotica writes our limericks. Our ops manager is Jasira Vardak. BJ Lederman composed our theme. Our program is produced by Jennifer Mills, Miles Dornbos, and Lillian King. With special thanks to Miles Dornbos. Also thanks to Mohamed El-Sheikhi this week. Peter Gwynn is deep in the heart of Chicago. Emma Choi is our vibe curator. Technical direction is from Lorna White. Our CFO is Colin Miller. Our production manager, that's Robert Newhouse. Our senior producer is Ian Chillog. And the executive producer of Wait, Wait, Don't Tell Me is Michael Danforth. Now, panel, what'll be the next big trend at baseball stadiums? Rachel Koster.
2: Tushy's out too.
0: Brian Babylon.
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0: And Tom Papa.
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0: Campus. Thanks also to Brian Babylon, Rachel Koster, and Tom Papa. Thanks to the staff and crew at the Bass Concert Hall. And special thanks to our friends at KUT here in Austin. Thanks to our fabulous audience who came out to see us in Austin. And thanks to you for listening wherever you might be. I'm Peter Sagal. We'll see you next week back in Chicago. This is NPR.
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11: Live from NPR News in Washington, I'm Nora Rahm. President Trump has named current housing official Bill Pulte to serve as the acting director of national intelligence. Pulte has no experience in the intelligence field and will continue to oversee the Federal Housing Finance Agency, as well as Fannie Mae and Freddie Mac. Senator Mark Warner of Virginia is the leading Democrat on the Senate Intelligence Committee. He's troubled by the choice and says he's not alone.
12: But now you've got a guy who, again, loyal only to Trump, and he's going to have all 18 agencies to oversee. I think it is that kind of unpredictability, that kind of potential abuse, that's even got my Republicans concerned.
11: Warner was interviewed on CNN's State of the Union. A drive-by shooting in the West Bank today has left one Israeli man dead. Officials say five other Israelis were injured in the attack. NPR's Greg Myrie reports from Tel Aviv the gunman was also killed.
13: The deadly shooting took place at a gas station in central Israel that's close to the boundary with the West Bank. Israeli police said the gunman fled in his car and continued shooting, wounding several more Israelis nearby. The suspect, a Palestinian citizen of Israel, was then shot dead. Israelis and Palestinians clash frequently in the West Bank. Such attacks are much less common inside Israel. On Friday in the West Bank, Israeli troops fired into a car at a checkpoint and killed a 7-month-old boy. The Palestinian family said the car was stopped at the time of the shooting. Both parents were injured. The military acknowledged the shooting and said it was investigating. Greg Myrie, NPR News, Tel Aviv.
11: A huge luxury development backed by President Trump's son-in-law, Jared Kushner, is facing growing resistance in Albania. NPR's Rob Schmitz reports Kushner is proposing to build the resort on top of an environmentally protected coastal area.
14: Every night for the past week, thousands of Albanians have marched along the main thoroughfare in the capital, Tirana, each time ending up in front of Prime Minister Edi Rama's office to protest his government's lack of transparency surrounding Kushner's project on a wildlife preserve. At a protest yesterday at the proposed site of the resort in Zvernic, Albi Batozi was among hundreds concerned about the project.
15: Because it will not be for me, it will be just for that 1% of millionaires.
14: This past week, state prosecutors froze the bank accounts of a landholding company tied to the resort. Rob Schmitz, NPR News, Albania.
11: British Prime Minister Keir Starmer is hosting a summit in London today on the war in Ukraine. He's to meet with the leaders of Ukraine, France, and Germany. The meeting comes after Ukraine's drone attack on St. Petersburg, demonstrating Ukraine's growing ability to strike deep within Russia. This is NPR News. Police in Toledo, Ohio, are investigating a mass shooting at a street festival last night. 12 people were wounded, 2 critically. Deputy Police Chief Joe Hernandez says that it appears at least 2 people fired weapons and were probably shooting at each other. Officials are urging that anyone who is there come forward with pictures or video. Federal agriculture officials and the livestock industry in South Texas are on high alert for additional cases of a parasite called the New World Screwworm. NPR's Will Stone reports it's the first detection in that state since the 1960s.
16: The New World Screwworm is a parasitic fly that lays its eggs in the wounds of livestock and other animals and feeds on their flesh. It was a devastating pest for the cattle industry in the 1900s before a massive eradication program largely vanquished the fly from the U.S. Jason Sawyer, chief science officer for East Foundation, a nonprofit and ranching operation, says his industry has been preparing for this.
17: It is a threat that can be mitigated and ultimately eradicated. You know, we've done it before, we can do it again.
16: The eradication strategy largely relies on releasing millions of sterile male flies that mate with wild females, which causes the population to decline over time. Will Stone, NPR News.
11: Broadway honors its own tonight at the Tony Awards ceremony at Radio City Music Hall. New musicals, The Lost Boys and Schmigadoon, lead the nominations with 12 each. This was a record year on Broadway, grossing more than $1.9 billion. I'm Nora Rahm, NPR News in Washington.
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6: Welcome to Hoot and Holler Radio. I'm Lee Hunsaker. Our first story from the Hoot and Holler stage at the Grandin Theater is told by Patrick Harrington. Patrick grew up in a proper, preppy world of pressed collars, polished loafers, and in social circles where appearance is everything. But what happens when the man who built his entire identity around being buttoned up suddenly has nothing to wear?
19: So I'm going to tell a story about the most important clothes that I ever owned were stolen from me over 40 years ago. Now, a small bit about my background. I grew up very well off in Boston. So yes, the first Hoot and Holler story in Southwest Virginia is from a Yankee. But more importantly, I'm a very particular subspecies of Yankee known as Northern Preppy. In fact, for the first 20 years of my life, most of my clothes were actually bought from a place called the Prep Shop in Cambridge, Massachusetts, which was actually right next to Harvard Yard, where we, in fact, parked our car. And both of my parents went to Harvard. And I'll stop doing JFK. So sure enough, but just to give you an example of how formal my life was from the beginning, you'll see here, my father actually wore a bow tie, a pocket watch vest, and a handkerchief every day that he went to work. And then he looked even better on the days that he argued in front of the Supreme Court. The first poem that I memorized as a kindergartner was a Gilded Age classic about upper crust Boston families. And sure enough, it was Boston, home of the bean and the cod, where the Lowells only speak to the Cabots and the Cabots only speak to God. As a child, I was not allowed to wear shorts to Fenway Park. Think about that. In the middle of the summertime, I could not wear shorts because you were going to be in public. People might see you. And when we flew anywhere, you had to wear a jacket and tie as a first grader. That is, in fact, me as a very mod kid in 1970 London. And as one of five Harrington boys, I probably went to 8, maybe 9 proms, because after the first couple of guys turned a girl down, the girl's parents knew that there was probably a Harrington male somewhere in the right age range who already owned a tuxedo and actually had taken proper dancing lessons. I could ballroom with the best of them. So sure enough, right after college, when I got my first job in Chicago at one of the largest ad agencies in the country, I came armored with 4 Brooks Brothers suits. Dark blue, gray, tan, and seersucker. Summer is a season, so you have to have a seersucker suit because, I mean, we're not savages when you go to a garden party. And I was there less than a year when I was robbed. Now, my first apartment in the north side of Chicago, it wasn't great, but it was a third floor walk-up, so it wasn't an easy theft. And yet they took everything. They took the bike, they took the stereo, they took the television, they took this gigantic jar of nickels, dimes, and quarters that actually probably weighed more than the television. And they took my suits. And when the two Chicago cops showed up, I opened up a box of cigars that somehow the thieves hadn't taken. I guess they weren't smokers. And sure enough, we started an inventory of everything that was missing in the apartment. As we puffed away, and you know, TV, stereo, Walkman. If you don't know what a Walkman is, ask your grandparents. And then when I got to the suits, I actually looked at the cops and said, oh, wait a second, hey, there is a clue. Maybe you should be looking for somebody 40 too long. Before leaving, one of the cops actually took a dollar out of his wallet and handed it to me and said, take this to Vegas and try to win back what you lost here today, because that's probably about the same odds as ever seeing any of this crap again. And he was right. I never got a damn thing back. So the next day, I went to my job as an advertising creative copywriter on the Magnificent Mile in Chicago. And I was dressed pretty low rent. I had a Lacoste shirt, collar up, and khakis and loafers. But the weirdest thing happened. Nobody noticed. And granted, this was the early 80s. This was 20 years after the glamorous Madison Avenue world of advertising that you've probably seen on television and movies. So a lot had changed. But when I looked around, I realized that all the other creatives looked like crap as well. Some of them were even wearing T-shirts and jeans. Now, I'd never been allowed to own jeans. And I haven't, to this day, I've never worn a T-shirt. I mean, I don't actually think it's technically a shirt without a collar. It's an undergarment. Now, granted, the account people at the agency look great. But the thing is the nickname for them in the business, in the ad biz, is actually suits. As in, have you shown the suits the television commercial? So it only was logical that they actually looked really good. But now suddenly, as a creative, I was much more personally comfortable. I became free of the constraints of suit life. I went to meetings and business casual, and I loved it. And since I never asked my parents for a dime, I knew I couldn't afford a new Brooks Brothers suit, let alone a closet of them on my salary. So I lied to my parents. I never told them about the robbery. I bought myself a nice secondhand blue blazer jacket, like the one I'm sitting on. And whenever I had to go back to Boston, my mother would greet me and ask, where's the suit for the wedding or the baptism or whatever it was? I'd say, I'm sorry. I had to pack light, so a blue blazer and khakis is the best you're going to get. And she would glare at me with her death stare. And my grandmother would actually probably say something mean like, oh, are you from the white trash side of the Harrington family? And the funny thing is her last name, my middle name is White, because her last name is White. So technically, I could have come from the white trash side of the White family. So for the next 40 years, whether it was an anniversary, a baptism, or even my, you know, whatever, you'll see me in blue blazer and khakis in all the formal pictures. So the fact that all these formal pictures were taken for decades, and the thing is, one thing didn't look like the other, because everybody else was dressed to the nines in suits. But the single largest and most prominent Harrington is in business casual. A quick aside. I'm the only Harrington in generations to actually break 6 feet. My parents, I think the technical name was actually Hobbit. And so the fact that you have all these formal pictures for decades is kind of crazy. It's very noticeable. And then meanwhile, back at work, I had devolved into Hawaiian shirts and shorts. I think if a client ever saw me in a tie, let alone a suit. They would have been a little worried about my mental state and whether, in fact, hey, he's losing his creative edge, I think. My teenage daughter once came to an agency and asked, is there a contest today about who can look the worst? I had been suitless for over 40 years, thanks to those blessed bandits in Chicago. And they stole my suits, but they gave me a new sense of freedom. Then one day, my oldest son called. Hey, Dad. Hey, Griffin. Dad, you know my wedding's coming up. Yeah, I can't believe we have to do this thing in Italy, but it'll be fun. Well, the thing is, Zoe has a special request. She wants everyone in dark blue suits. Well, Griff, you know I haven't owned a suit since I was in my 20s. Well, yeah, but Zoe wants everyone to look their best. Well, that's what the blue blazer and khakis are for, buddy. Dad, you're not listening. I was at Joseph A. Banks the next day. The things you do for your kids. The one saving grace of having finally relented from a lifetime of dressing like a slob is at least I now know the color of the suit that I will be buried in. Thank you and good night.
6: 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You can watch his performance in its entirety on the Blue Ridge PBS Echo channel on YouTube. Coming up, an interview with Patrick about his story and life after his performance at the Grandin on Hoot and Holler Radio. A chance of rain to close out the weekend. Here's your Radio IQ forecast. Mostly sunny and hot today, with highs ranging from the mid-80s to 91 degrees for Richmond and Roanoke. More clouds move in tonight with some hit-or-miss showers and thunderstorms later on, especially for areas east of the Blue Ridge. Lows fall to the high 60s. And clear skies on Monday with highs in the upper 80s. 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

0: Welcome back to Hoot and Holler Radio. I'm Lee Hunsaker. In our last segment, we heard from Patrick Harrington and his surprisingly tender story of self-discovery. Patrick examined what happens when his image is all but stripped away and the glorious freedom of business casual that ensues. Patrick joins us in the Hoot and Holler studio to talk about life after his performance. Hey, Patrick.
1: Hello, Lee.
0: Hi.

0: I probably had had half of it written by the time I got to my car, because this was one of the sort of odd seminal stories of my life, was this robbery that took place really the first year of my career.
1: Yeah.
0: And I was able to go, oh, the single most important clothes I ever owned were stolen.
1: Yes. Yeah. Such a great opening line, by the way.
0: Yeah. No, I mean, and it made all the difference in my career. I mean, because I was an advertising creative director for over 40 years.
1: Yeah.
0: And obviously the culture changed over time, but in advertising, you just kept being able to be more casual.
1: Right.
0: And so I was able to, everything in the story is absolutely true.
1: Yes.
0: I mean, even the line about my daughter coming to work and saying, is there a contest today to see who looks the worst? She said that. And it was like, and then I had to look around and go, yeah, we're a pretty ugly crowd here in the creative department. The other thing that makes me remember that story so clearly was it was the week of my brother's wedding in Chicago. The gifts he was going to give to his bride were also part of the stuff that was stolen. And so it always sticks. And the crazy thing is the two cops I talk about, the younger of the two cops actually came to the bachelor party.
1: What?
0: That I held. It was a bachelorette party, because the Harrington boys, we only do bachelor parties at ballparks.
1: Like you do. Yeah.
0: In that case, we went to, I think, Kaminsky. But yeah, so that sticks in my head because I was so upset about the fact that his stuff got stolen.
1: Of course.
0: More than my stuff.
1: But wait, you bonded with those cops during this sort of...
0: Sure. Yes, and one of the cops did give me a dollar and said, take it to Vegas. That's a detail that's absolutely true.
1: Yes.
0: And the younger cop did come to the bachelorette party and actually left with one of the maids of honor.
1: Stop it.
0: Yeah. No. So a Chicago cop
1: Part
0: got...
1: Part two.
0: Yeah. Yeah, Chicago cop got lucky. Thanks on my robbery.
1: That's amazing.
0: Yeah.
1: I love that you, as soon as you heard the theme, you just knew what it had to be.
0: Yeah. No, I thought that's kind of a unique angle.
1: For sure.
0: About you know, the clothes. Because, I mean, obviously, we all have clothes that we love.
1: Yes.
0: You know, that means something. I'm sure for a lot of people, it's the wedding dress or whatever. But it was a case where, because I became suitless,
1: yeah,
0: I didn't have to worry anymore
1: yeah.
0: about looking good. And I've never looked good since.
1: And I love that this was such a pivotal moment in your life. And the whole Boston background, you know, you're here in Southwest Virginia. Yeah. You are deeply entrenched in Southwest Virginia. Talk about your Boston self here in the mountains.
0: Well, I'll tell you, we've been coming here for over a decade because my wife's brother and his husband live downtown.
1: Okay.
0: And because I got to know the place, because they would always ask Francine to stay to watch their dog when they went away on international travel. And I would come down occasionally to visit. And I always said, if you ever found a place near that Grandin Village, the theater,
1: yeah,
0: I'd buy. The crazy thing is, I made it into my 60s as a working advertising creative,
1: yeah,
0: which is ridiculously rare. And so when the pandemic hit, I figured out, like all of us, we could work from anywhere.
1: Mm.
0: And so I said, it's time. We got an Airbnb here in Roanoke, and we just waited until a place opened up in Grandin Village. And sure enough, we bought the house of the former governor, Governor Lindsay Almond. So I refer to our home as the governor's mansion.
1: Right.
0: And it's a charming little thing on a lovely street with fabulous neighbors.
1: Yes.
0: And I have two chairs in the front yard, and that's my front office where I sketch and draw the day's cartoons. And I get to meet all the neighbors.
1: Love it.
0: Yeah.
1: Love it. So you have settled right in. How long ago was this, during the pandemic?
0: 5 years
1: okay.
0: ago.
1: Okay. Yeah.
0: Yeah. I actually wrote the vaccination campaign for the Biden administration in the Airbnb, and then subsequently, you know, worked on that once we bought the house. So,
1: okay.
0: Yeah.
1: Wow. Okay. Yeah. And so tell us, what do you do? So you're not officially in the ad agency world anymore. So
0: no, I still do an occasional freelance project.
1: Okay.
0: Like, I just named a company just last month.
1: Okay.
0: I love naming things.
1: Yes.
0: I named American Airlines frequent flyer program, Aviators.
1: Okay.
0: Yeah. And the fun story of that is my daughter-in-law is

0: an advertising copywriter. And a couple of years ago, I asked, what are you working on? She goes, oh, I'm working on the American Airlines project for the aviators thing. Oh, you're welcome, Zoe. I named that 30 years ago for you.
1: That is so cool.
0: Yeah. No, it's crazy. She's actually worked on a couple of different things that I also worked on earlier in my career, which is really fun.
1: I love it. Yeah, another example of the bloodlines.
0: Yeah. I'm related by marriage, but definitely by craft.
1: Yes.
0: Yeah.
1: And I know that you do. I've seen some of your comics around and your drawings around. Talk about that.
0: Well, I've been a ridiculously progressive person my entire life. My father actually was an assistant U.S. attorney during the civil rights era in Washington, D.C.
1: Wow.
0: And so I make sure that I draw a cartoon every day to express my disfavor with some of the current administration's opinions.
1: Okay.
0: And actions. And I've got a very loyal following. I've got, it's funny, because of the politically sensitive jobs I held, I had to keep my Facebook group very small for a long time.
1: Right.
0: But now I'm retired, so I don't have any more to give. And so consequently, I let it out. And some of the cartoons blow up where, in fact, one last week got somewhere in the area of 150,000 views.
1: Amazing.
0: On Threads.
1: Okay.
0: I mean, it just, yeah, I can never guess which one is just going to go,
1: yeah.
0: But so some of them do.
1: Yeah.
0: Yeah.
1: But a great extension of your creativity.
0: Oh, yeah. No,
1: keeping sanity.
0: Yeah. I honestly, if I didn't do something creative every day, I'd put that in the loss column.
1: Right.
0: So I have to make sure that I do something creative and put it out into the world every day.
1: Yeah.
0: And I do.
1: Yeah. Well, this story, back to the story, I love that it's very much a Boston story, but it could have taken place in the Deep South. You know, it's a universal genre of story that certain people will be able to relate to.
0: Yeah. No, yeah. I mean, the loss of formality.
1: Yes.
0: And the embrace of informality. And yeah, I can absolutely see that because God knows there were Southern lawyers that wore bow ties and suits every day.
1: I mean, the seersucker, come on.
0: Oh, is there anything more Southern?
1: There is not.
0: But yeah, I had a very privileged childhood and I've been trying to get away from it ever since.
1: And your glee with getting away from it. It was contagious that night at the show and through the story.
0: No, it's true about your audience that they really are rooting for you.
1: Yes.
0: And I could feel that on stage.
1: Yeah.
0: I really could.
1: Yeah.
0: I've in one way or another, I've been presenting and performing in front of crowds for 40 years.
1: Yeah.
0: All the way back to when I was 16 years old, when I was a caricature artist in Boston. I don't know if you've ever heard of Faneuil Hall.
1: Of course.
0: Okay, but, you know, I would have crowds around me as I was drawing caricatures.
1: Okay.
0: And I learned to entertain the crowd while I was drawing the caricatures.
1: Right.
0: That just was part of the equation.
1: Yeah.
0: Yeah.
1: But the sharing of the story on stage, was that a different muscle for you?
0: Well, yes. I mean, granted, throughout my career, I always acted out the commercials because I probably have done over 300 television commercials or something, somewhere around there. And so I always loved when I wrote a script that I could actually perform in front of the boardroom or the clients or whatever.
1: Yeah.
0: I've been known to do insane things in presentations. I actually once took a pie in the face to sell a joke in the middle of a boardroom at Time Warner Cable.
1: Wow.
0: So, yeah.
1: Well, these little antidotes that you're sharing, these little teasers that you're dropping here, make me know that we will see you on stage again. I feel certain.
0: I had a lot of fun.
1: Yes.
0: No. I most definitely did.
1: Well, I'm so happy that you said yes to the story. I'm so happy that you took part in our event, and I look forward to seeing you up there again.
0: And in the neighborhood.
1: And in the neighborhood.
0: Just come by the front yard.
1: Yes.
0: That's why I put two chairs outside.
1: Okay, I love it. An invitation to all.
0: Yes.
1: Thank you so much, Patrick.
0: Thank you, Lee.
1: That was Patrick Harrington on Hoot and Holler Radio. You can hear the full interview we did with Patrick in the Hoot and Holler studio on our Hoot and Holler Radio podcast channel that can be found on most major podcast platforms or by going to hootandhollerradio.net. Coming up, Craig Dennis shares a raucous teenage tale of what happens when a seemingly brilliant idea backfires in spectacular fashion.
2: Chris says something like, "Hey man, check this out. I've heard this works." And proceeds to give us a new idea. Mike and I think it's brilliant. Brilliant like this will absolutely work because we're also obviously brilliant, cunning and smart. And we don't know really how Chris is so sure it'll work, but it's a money-making scheme.
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1: Hoot and Holler Radio, I'm Lee Hunsaker. This next story comes to us from Craig Dennis. Craig takes us back to his Michigan teen years of the 1980s in this hilarious tale of a money-making scheme that begs the question, what could possibly go wrong?
2: The oak table in our kitchen was my mom's pride and joy. Not in a this-is-a-nice-table way, and the table was basically part of the family sort of way. It was heavy, solid, the kind of oak table that could survive a tornado. It took three people to move, more like a piano. It had a smell, too. Old English furniture polish, old wood, and the quiet rage that lives inside a house where lower-income people like us very much value their rare, nice piece of furniture. I'm standing over it like a scientist. Not a real scientist. A dumb boy scientist, holding a lighter. I'm about to discover something important. Like most knowledge gained in my life, even today, through testing. In the center of the table is a glass ashtray, though nobody even smoked in our house, just because it was the 80s. Inside of the ashtray, I had scraped off the sparkler stuff from the outside of like four boxes of sparklers. So I guess this must have been somewhere around the 4th of July. Anyway, it's a mound of this gray sparkler stuff and powder. And I don't have a reason or a plan or an exit strategy. I have one thought. This should be interesting. And so I flick the lighter. For half a second, nothing. Then the whole universe turns white. It's like looking at the surface of the sun from like 10 feet away. The light is so violent that I slap my eyes shut on instinct. The heat just hits my face like I'm behind a jet engine. The ashtray explodes into 1,000 shards. And when I open my eyes, smoke is everywhere. And those smells are nostalgic to me. Sparklers, burnt wood, and trouble. And right in the middle of my mom's oak table is a crater. Not a scorch mark, a crater. Still burning. I stare at it, heart thumping. And I do the only thing my brain knows how to do in moments like this, which is clean it all up, sweep up the glass, wipe up the suit, and then put a placemat over the crater like it never happens. And then I put a plant on top of the placemat like it's always been there. So who would notice? Then I decided that obviously I'll deny it until the day I die. So that's who I am right now. Not evil or mean or tortured. Just a full body testosterone experiment with too little adult supervision. So it turns out the gray stuff is magnesium. The stuff that's used in flares and fireworks. It burns at 5,600 degrees. So I'm like, noted. So a few months later, it's some random afternoon in Otsego, Michigan, where I come from, podunk, small, quiet, the kind of town where if something happens, everybody finds out. And if nothing happens, you have to go looking for something to happen. I'm with Mike. Mike's my best friend since fourth grade. He's loyal in a way that feels rare even now. And together, there are no limits to our mischief. We've got each other's back. Mike's the kind of friend who doesn't ask why. He just shows up. If you hand him a shovel, he says, "Where do we start digging?" We're both nice boys, but we're both also mischievous in a way that kept our parents up at night, hoping we would turn out okay. We both jumped our parents' cars, not battery cables like airborne. We both crashed our first cars within 2 weeks. Warning labels were perceived as dares. We're in Mike's 72 Charger. It was awesome. Sublime green. Not sublime. Sublime green. Jacked up in the back. Mag wheels. Drag style. Pioneer speaker boxes on the rear deck. Shout at the Devil or White Snake or Skid Row in the cassette player. Rocking our faces off. We're bored. That's the actual villain of the story, is boredom. So we roll up to our buddy Chris Smith. He's so naughty and adorable. Look at that teen beat shot. He's even more mischievous than we are, full of awesomely bad ideas. Chris says something like, "Hey man, check this out. I've heard this works." And proceeds to give us a new idea. Mike and I think it's brilliant. Brilliant like this will absolutely work because we're also obviously brilliant. Cunning and smart. And we don't know really how Chris is so sure it'll work, but it's a money-making scheme. Dollar signs light up in our head like jackpot. Best case, we got some money for gas, snacks, weed, video games. We're basically going to be rich. Worst case, it simply doesn't work. Time for testing. So Chris lays out the plan. We're going to photocopy dollar bills. Smart. One-sided, black and white, four bills per page, cut them out with little craft scissors, and then we're going to take them to a coin machine at the laundromat and start cashing them in. So simple. So next scene. We're at the laundromat. It's totally empty, which we think is perfect. No one to suspect anything that way, except for the manager, sitting behind a counter watching us. But no distracting customers. Just us two teenage boys acting suspicious as over by the coin machine, who then leave after 15 minutes. What's the problem? So the coin machine is by the entrance. It's a standalone deal. It's not the fancy roller feed mechanism. It's the old kind with a drawer. And inside the drawer is a picture of a bill. You lay the bill on the tray sideways, face up. You push in the drawer. Hamster wheel turns. Cutting edge 80s optical technology determines if the dollar bill is real or not. And you wait. And coins come out. It freaking works. We just stare at the quarters. We just stare at the quarters like the machine has admitted it's been defeated. Like we discovered a cheat code. It feels so exciting. Mike looks at me like, did that just happen? And my heart is pounding, but not from fear, from success. So we do it again and again and again. We stop at 12 bucks. Because that's all we had. But 12 bucks in the late 80s, that's enough to be excited about. That's enough to make the worst thing happen to our brains. It's enough to make us feel confident. So obviously it's time to scale operations. So I don't even remember where we made the first copies. I think at the high school. We need a copier now, though. It's at Otsego, Michigan in the 80s, and your options are limited. The library's too far. We're too lazy. So we go to the post office. To make fake money. Smart. So we're actually in Mike's dad's car, a maroon 1986 Plymouth Reliant K wagon, which tells you everything you need to know about Mike's dad. Practical, no nonsense, the kind of car that has never once been involved in a great idea. We park in the alley beside the post office. We're standing at the copier, feeding in the paper, pressing the buttons, acting like we're doing homework. Copier makes its noises. Everything feels normal, easy. I think we're both feeling like we might actually be unstoppable. Then I glance out the window in the alley in front of the Reliant K wagon. A cop car pulls up. Red lights. Not just full siren, not chaos, just lights. And for the first time in this whole adventure, a thought enters my head, a tiny, terrifying thought. This might be illegal. The air changes, like someone removed the oxygen. I feel it now. I'm flush, I'm hot, I can't breathe. My stomach drops, my mouth goes dry. Fight or flight signals, but I'm doing neither. The cop comes in. I don't remember the exact words. I remember the tone. I remember how adult it sounded. Like, you boys are coming with me. I grew the cop mustaches for this. And that's it. There's no arguing. There's no explaining. There's no clever teenage loophole. I'm doing whatever this guy says. We're suddenly not two boys with a brilliant idea. Mike and I are separated, separate cars, separate everything, because they don't want us talking. They don't want us syncing up our story. They want our stories to crack in different places. So I'm handcuffed, put in the back of a police car, vinyl seats that stick to your skin. It smells like human funk and fear. Very much like a coffin. I remember that. Pure dread. I'm sitting there realizing I don't have a plan for this part. I hadn't thought past our win, past anything, really. Then I'm in a questioning room, an interrogation room. Like, holy shit. I spent a long time sitting, intentionally in hindsight, I think. Time stretches, they purposefully let us sit there for 2 or 3 hours before even calling our parents. I remember feeling terrified, like things can happen to you that do not have do-overs. At some point, I have to call my dad. My dad gets a fancy lawyer. I'd never met this guy either, and he seemed serious as a heart attack too. It occurs to me that fancy lawyers don't show up for nice boys. The details blur after that, really. I remember the outcome, though. We'd never been in trouble before. We were 16. It turns out that our buddy Chris Smith had vetted this idea to the tune of about 40 bucks before telling us about it. That's how we knew it would work. The charges were counterfeiting and grand larceny. Federal charges. And we went to the big courthouse in the city. The judge gave us delayed adjudication. I understood that if we kept our nose clean until we were 18, this would go away. I understood our dad spent $3,500 each, which in today's money is about $13,000 each. And we did keep our noses clean. And thank God we were in a small town where they really didn't want to see 16-year-olds get treated like adults because they were idiots. So years go by. I grow up. I go to school. I get a job. Start traveling for work. Pre-9/11, I crossed the Canadian border a few times. It's almost always nothing. Passport check. Who you visiting? How long? Have a nice trip. No problem. Post-9/11, everybody gets checked. In fact, the very first time I go to Canada post-9/11, I'm standing there answering the normal questions, but now he's digging deeper, looking at his screen, judging. The tone shifts. He asks, "Is there anything you want to tell me about?" And my honest response is, "No, because I'm not hiding anything. I'm not a criminal. I'm a grown man with a job and a laptop and a polite smile." However, somewhere in those 2 years between my 16th and 18th birthdays, there was an electronic handshake between Michigan and Canada record systems. So as far as Canada is concerned, that adjudication is still unrealized. Grand larceny, counterfeiting charges are still pending. Pending forever. And as I'm telling you this, 40 years later, you know, a guy with a somewhat fancy job at a mega-sized engineering company, a professional, I get pulled aside every single time that I visit Canada since 9/11. I do the normal passport scan. I wait with all the other normal foreign visitors. I go up to the border guard, and they literally scrawl in red poster marker an X on my visiting papers. And I get sent to the terrorist line for additional questioning. If there were trapdoors, I would fall through them for sure. In line, there's that smell again of human funk and fear, just like that old cop car, where the lights are bright and the moods of the custom officers are sour and untrusting. In the past, I felt a little humiliated, but I'm way over that. Plus, my colleagues love to rib me for it. They certainly know to never schedule meetings for me on days when I land in Canada. It could literally take hours. One time I recently asked a customs officer after I told him the story, "What do you see there on your end? Why am I here in this line?" This guy was friendly to me. He literally dug into his systems for 15 minutes trying to find an answer, but discovers that their database doesn't go back to 1986 anymore. And he's like, "I shouldn't do this." And he kind of moves his monitor towards me. And he says, "That checkbox in the corner, secondary screening." He says, "As long as that's there, this is your line." So naturally I ask, "How can I get that removed?" He says he's never seen that happen before. So at 60, and I thought the worst case scenario was getting caught. Turns out the worst case scenario is getting remembered.
1: Craig Dennis from the stage of the Grandin Theater. When we come back, we'll chat with Craig from the Hoot and Holler studio on Hoot and Holler Radio.
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1: It's Hoot and Holler Radio. I'm Lee Hunsaker. If you're just tuning in, we heard from Craig Dennis and his rollicking story of a gloriously doomed counterfeit operation. We spoke with Craig in the Hoot and Holler studio. Craig Dennis. The man, the myth, the legend. Welcome to you. Hoot and Holler Radio.
6: I'm excited to be here. This is really great. Further integration into the local Roanoke scene.
1: Yes. And you were allowed pass-through security here at the radio station.
6: Right. Yeah.
1: The proper channels were...
6: They don't even know about it here.
1: Your humor throughout this story was masterful. So talk about like the process of preparing this for stage and what that was like for you.
6: One is the background is that in my daily life, I give lots of presentations, right? And could be even to a larger audience. But they're always really technical, really dry, really boring, and just the facts. And I feel most comfortable in that. And so this was a stretch for me because telling a personal story, even a silly one, was like a very fear-provoking in me,
1: yeah,
6: you know?
1: Yeah.
6: And I even felt scared up there, even though maybe it didn't come through as much.
1: It did not.
6: But so the prep was, you know, after meeting with you, well, first off, I've given this story a billion times, right? Every time I go to Canada, which is a lot, several times every year. And I have, you know, boiled it down into an elevator pitch, right? I could do it while thinking something totally different. The words will just fall out of my mouth.
1: Right.
6: And so that's the story I told you the first time,
1: right?
6: And then, you know, and I remember, you know, your face, which was not unkind or anything. It was just like, this isn't going to work. This is going to have to change. Not to mention, it was like 25 minutes long.
1: Yeah, yes, it was. Yeah. Well, I think what kind of clicked for you finally, and for both of us working together, was, yes, I think all of us have those stories that we share, you know, around the campfire, literally, you know, at the bar, you know, at a dinner party with the group of friends. And so it comes out automatically, you know, and sometimes to the point where you forget that people have not heard your story before.
6: Right.
1: And so they have to absorb these facts, which this particular story, like every turn
6: There's a lot. Incredible.
1: Yeah. And so I think what you did such a great job of was allowing yourself to slow down in those moments.
6: Totally.
1: And remember that no one in the room, I mean, a few of us in the room knew, but for the most part, 300 people in the room had no idea what the story was going to be.
6: Yeah.
1: And that's so much the process of people who share stories who have lived in their bodies and hearts and souls for decades. And to give yourself permission to remember the minutiae of it, the sensory parts of it.
6: It was so fun. I mean, it was so scary and fun.
1: Yeah.
6: Right? I mean, it was like, because a couple, you know, even as you watch that video or listen to the story, you maybe don't see, but I'm like clutching my chest, you know, and I'm just like, I remember that like deep panic, you know, and the flushed face and the like dry mouth.
1: Yes.
6: And just like, oh, I'm in so much trouble.
1: Yes. You know?
6: But what is fun about that sort of rote telling of your story, like you said, there's a lot of details, but I think one of the things that and this is for other, you know, potential hooters, I guess. Hooties? I don't know.
1: Hollerers.
6: Yes. That are going to, you know, consider this is that you did such a good job of not only putting me at ease, but one of the big things for me was like, you know, you said you just really need to put us in that 16-year-old mindset.
1: Yeah.
6: And as you deliver the story, don't give too many details. Like, you know, feel that progression of going through the entire thing just like you did yourself. You didn't know the outcome. You didn't know how much trouble you were in. You know, you didn't even know the charge, right? And so all of that stuff was just really well heard. And I think the story is 100 times better now. right? Yeah, and I even went to Canada. I drove across the border just recently to see how driving across the border would be. I was curious, right?
1: Yeah.
6: Same thing. I get stuck in a whole new building, you know, hold up a whole line behind me and have to go in there. And I really wanted to show them the story.
1: I know. How great would that be if all of the agents could like gather around in the, you know, interrogation room.
6: Totally. Yeah. The guy's like, you know why you're here? And I'm like, yes.
1: Yes, I do.
6: Yes. Yep. Yeah.
1: Well, I think that's the magic of live storytelling is when you can, if we can walk through your story with you in real time, because we are all squirming in our seats.
6: Totally. You can tell too from the, you know, looking out in the audience. You can see
1: it.
6: That.
1: Yeah. Yeah.
6: Yeah. There was the one guy that was to the lower left. I've been pointing at him. He's just like, you know, covering his face. Yeah, he can't even believe it.
1: Mortified and horrified.
6: Yeah.
1: And what a hallmark of a great story. When you can, you can see reactions like that.
6: Yeah.
1: Feel the room gasping in real time.
6: Yep.
1: That is a major success.
6: Oh, and it's very fulfilling too. I mean, who knows? Maybe someday I'll do a serious story. I'm not a very serious guy, you know? I mean, I'm as serious as I have to be, right? Because life is short.
1: Sure.
6: But I could see doing a serious story, but I really fed off the laughter because it's like, I kind of felt like if I get one laugh, if I can land one laugh, then, you know, I've cracked the nut, right? Yeah. I'm like, okay, now I'm going to be totally fine. It's like...
1: But instead, you've got multiple.
6: It was great. Yeah. But slowing down too, to go back to that comment you had, slowing down, you know, I'm a fast talker anyways.
1: Yes.
6: And one of your comments that I thought was hilarious is you're like, we're from the South here, you know, like...
1: Draw it out, y'all.
6: Draw it out. Yeah, we don't talk chipmunk, you know.
1: Now, let's talk. One of my favorite parts is this friendship with these guys.
6: Yeah, yeah.
1: And so, if I'm not mistaken, they are still very much in your life.
6: Well, so Chris, not as much, but he's totally welcome in my life. He was a really great friend. I never ratted him out. So, this will be hilarious someday if this ever gets to him.
1: Yes.
6: Because I don't think he ever got in trouble. I don't even know if he knows we really got in trouble, really.
1: Okay,
6: you know?
1: Okay.
6: So that's kind of fun. Good
1: Let's
6: friends.
1: Let's get this to Chris, everyone out there in radio land.
6: Good friends, you know, don't snitch.
1: Yes.
6: But yes, so Mike, my buddy, who's been here even, you know, with his wife, and we originally wanted to do it together because I think that would just be a slam dunk too.
1: But,
6: you know, that didn't work out. Yeah. Still a really good friend, one of my best friends today, you know, just the sweetest guy in the whole world. He's hilarious, too.
1: Yeah.
6: And he's a character. I mean, we have a lot more stories.
1: I was going to say, I feel like this was, is it possible this was just scratching the surface?
6: Scratching the surface. Yeah, this was one of those where we got caught. A lot of them we never got caught.
1: Right.
6: Yeah.
1: So maybe one show we'll just do the Mike and Craig hour.
6: Yes, right. Totally. Yeah, and nobody ever died doing in our antics. That's good.
1: That is good. And the thing is that's so sweet about this is the time capsule-ness of this story.
6: Right.
1: It could not happen now, obviously.
6: Right.
1: And the sweet, there is a sweetness. There was no malice.
6: Never.
1: No one was trying to hurt anyone. And that's what another thing that you captured so well.
6: Oh, that's great.
1: Just the sweetness of
6: it. I love that.
1: We
6: were the sweetest boys, right? We were not mean boys.
1: Yes.
6: We were just really naughty. We would never hurt a person.
1: Right.
6: You know, we'd rescue an animal off the road and bring it to the nature center, you know?
1: Yeah.
6: And scale the high school wall and break into the auditorium and steal things.
1: Well, I want to thank you so much for taking time to come today.
6: For sure.
1: And for sharing this awesome story.
6: For sure.
1: And all of that teenage glory with us.
6: Yep.
1: And letting us relive what those feelings are and were.
6: Thanks for having me. I love it.
1: Absolutely.
6: Yeah. Yeah. That was great.
1: Yay.
6: Till the next time.
1: Yes. Thanks, right. Craig.
6: Thanks.
1: We want to thank Patrick Harrington and Craig Dennis for stealing the show this week. I'm Lee Hunsaker. 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I'm Lee Hunsaker. 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

0: A chance of rain to close out the weekend. Here's your Radio IQ forecast. Mostly sunny and hot today, with highs ranging from the mid-80s to 91 degrees for Richmond and Roanoke. More clouds move in tonight with some hit-or-miss showers and thunderstorms later on, especially for areas east of the Blue Ridge. Lows fall to the high 60s. And clear skies on Monday with highs in the upper 80s. 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
6: I'm Janine Herbst with these headlines. President Trump is defending a lack of progress ending the U.S. war in Iran, saying taking the action didn't break his anti-war campaign promises because he says this isn't a forever war. But he tells NBC's Meet the Press getting a peace deal could take a long time. A lawsuit was filed yesterday to stop President Trump's UFC cage battle on the White House lawn in celebration of his birthday and the country's 250th anniversary. Public Integrity Project says Congress didn't consent and an environmental review wasn't conducted. And at the weekend box office, after 3 weeks of indie horror dominance, the slasher spoof sequel Scary Movie took the top spot with an estimated $55 million. I'm Janine Herbst, NPR News.

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3: Welcome back, Isabel Thornton. Glad you're on the show with us today. It's one thing to restore a house, but how did your work with an old Methodist church in the old Southwest neighborhood of Roanoke compare with the other work you've done? Was it really, really different?
4: Yes, it was very challenging for us in many ways. One side of that challenge, of course, is that it's a totally different building type, and it's an adaptive reuse project, which means you're taking a historic building and completely reconfiguring the use in a way that we never do with houses. We actually keep the floor plan pretty true to the original floor plan was with our house rehabs. And then the other side is, it was for us, it's 15 units, which for us is much bigger than anything we've come near before. So we're increasing the size of our rental inventory. We had to grow our staff. We put an on-site resident manager's office there. And then the costs for the rehab were significant.
3: Much more
4: substantial, you know, a little over $3 million for all of the costs, hard and soft combined. And we raised all of that, actually, with a combination of tax credits and fundraising altogether. So there's no debt on that project, and that took us over a year to fundraise for.
3: That's amazing. Mm-hmm. And Restoration Housing is a nonprofit,
4: right?
3: It
4: is, yes.
3: So when you're able to do that, that just gives you more resources to do more good work, right?
4: Absolutely. I think there are a lot of great developers in Roanoke that are doing affordable housing projects worth mentioning. I think Brent Cochran's work at Belmont Baptist, that's affordable as well, but he's doing great things with affordable housing. John Garland also has great affordable units. So there's ways to do it as a for-profit, but nonprofit status gives us access to a lot of grants that really help us.
3: Things that I think about frequently with this show is that, you know, of course, we have listeners because of the power of podcasts, internet all over the world, but our main listenership has been to the Tennessee line. And these are challenges that every one of these communities, rural and more urban, are facing. There's a twist to this one in that senior housing is also kind of scary because they have special needs and those demands seem like they would make the work harder. Was that the case?
4: Maybe a little bit. We definitely were considerate of ways that our tenants could age in place. So it's considered independent living. If someone has needs where they can't live independently, then they wouldn't be able to stay there long term. But the ways that I think, you know, I did study this when I worked with another nonprofit in Christiansburg, we did a whole study on how people can age in place that was paid for through, I think it was Blacksburg, had some kind of grant or something that helped fund this design study. So a lot of the features that came from that inspired me, and that was 12 or 13 years ago. And just making sure that the entire building is technically accessible. So the entire building is accessible. There are three ADA units. So we didn't have any ADA requirements, but we wanted to make sure that we had several ADA units. All the units have the ability for grab bars to be added later. We put studs in specific locations so that you can add grab bars if we need them, but we don't have them in every unit. They all have showers with a low-grade entry. The three units are roll-in that are ADA. There was just many pieces of the

0: discussion with the original church, Trinity United Methodist Church, which has since now combined congregations with Green Memorial downtown. We started talking to them in 2023.
1: So it seemed to me that no matter how much you do, there's always more to be done
0: Yes.
1: in this arena. How do you balance that never-ending need with caring for yourself personally? You talked a little bit about that in the first segment.
0: Whew, how long do you have?
1: Well, you know, we got about 6 minutes in this segment. We can keep going after that.
0: I mean, I do. I have four children, so I want to be present for them more than anything, and I don't take my work home with me. I don't do work when I get home. I don't do it late at night. I don't check my email. I discourage my employees from doing those things, and I can't control it if they do anyway, but I don't believe in bringing home work. And of course, there are emergencies and certain things that are outliers, but typically I really do compartmentalize my life and I can be fully present with them. I do a lot of work before they wake up in the morning to calm my nervous system. So I do a lot of, I mean, this is just, it sounds like anybody in a wellness podcast, but I do, you know,
1: That's how we're brand. Big Jim and I are going to start a wellness podcast after this one. So.
0: I do breath work and meditation. I drink my tea and slowly make lunches and do things that are all by myself with very quiet time because I am an introvert and I need to have quiet time. I also work remotely 2 days a week so that I can be away from a lot of interactions and I can really focus on projects that need focus. I don't know. I try to move my body once a day, whether it's a long walk, we live on a farm, or exercising. I notice a huge difference if I don't. And I try to get a lot of sleep, but I don't. I probably get about 7 hours of sleep. So that's a good, amount.
1: That could be a lot, though, in a lot of cases.
0: I don't know. I'm curious what your other
1: well,
0: work-life balance answers are on that point.
1: Well, I don't know that anybody has it mastered, but it sounds like you've got a really good running start. And people are clearly inspired by your ability to be an exceptional mom and run a growing and fast-paced nonprofit. One person said that she's able to make being a working mother look easy. You probably shrug that off, but it is what people were saying. So I think that was really interesting. People say that you show up for them. Is that an important trait for you?
0: Yes, I do think it's important. I hope the busier that I can be sometimes, I'm sure I dropped the ball on that. And recently, I would say in the last month with Trinity finishing, I'm sure I did not show up to a few things. But I do think that if I find it to be a quality I don't like in other people, if they are too busy for, you know, their community or for mentorship or, you know, relationships that don't necessarily have a transactional value. And so I try to be the opposite of that if I can.
1: So who shows up for you, Isabel?
0: I've had several very important mentors throughout my career. One of them, the first one that comes to mind is Jonica Casper. He's retired now, but he started a Community Housing Partners down in Christiansburg, the group that I mentioned that I worked with. I started there as a little VISTA many years ago. For people that don't know what VISTA is, it's like the Peace Corps, but locally. And I worked in their architectural studio doing historic tax credit applications for them. And he just really helped usher me into an understanding of affordable housing outside of just the design and historic architecture side of where I was working. He was very open to talking about this larger organizational mindset that you have to have if you're going to do this work on your own, which I think at one point he knew I was going to leave. I was starting a family and I didn't want to commute down to Christiansburg. And I started my nonprofit. And just over the years, it's been 12 years now, he's been very instrumental in showing up for me and coming to walk with me or give me advice. Joy Sylvester Johnson, who is the retired director of the Rescue Mission, I think saw a similarity. She's always loved real estate and she always wanted to see.
1: You get to kind of dabble in real estate, but also helping other people. So that's
0: She really wanted to see Southeast receive reinvestment because Southeast has suffered from decades of disinvestment, largely because of loss of industry and redlining and factors that took place before the Rescue Mission was even there. And sometimes the Rescue Mission was, I've heard people accuse it of being the source of the problems in Southeast with disinvestment. And I would argue that's not the case. I think service providers everywhere throughout Roanoke do an amazing job and are not the source of the problem. They're an aid to fixing it.

0: And she was really interested in how we could, and I say we, she meant how she could or how my organization could help revitalize Southeast. And she was a great mentor when I was first starting out. We hadn't worked in Southeast yet, and now we've done, I think, 6 projects there. So she really helped me feel confident going into this neighborhood that had never been.
1: That you could do something and make a difference.
0: Yeah, yeah. So there have been many versions like that. They are people that just, like a teacher, shows that they believe in you. It can really. And then my husband, I would say, is probably the first and foremost. He and I remember we talked about this nonprofit on our honeymoon, I think. We were talking about how I could do what I love doing, which is affordable housing development. I was doing this at Community Housing Partners, but on a smaller scale that worked with having a family. And he said, why don't you start your own nonprofit? And I mean,
1: here
0: it was,
1: we are.
0: Yeah. And you really, I mean, you really do need a partner to support something like
1: That's
0: right. Because it was very, it'd never been done. This type of nonprofit wasn't something we could say, look at this and how they did it. It had to kind of be created from scratch.
1: Building it as you go.
0: Yeah.
1: Well, Isabel Thornton, you're the executive director of Restoration Housing, and I thank you for being my guest on Naturally Curious this week. 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I'm Bruce Bryan. Thank you for listening.

0: The first dad joke I can remember hearing happened on a family road trip. I'd been sitting in the car for what felt like an eternity when my belly started grumbling. So I did what any kid with an empty stomach would do. I told my parents, "I'm hungry." My dad locked eyes with me through the rearview mirror, and for a second it seemed like he'd say something helpful, something that would make me feel heard. But I got this instead.
1: "Hi, hungry, I'm Dad."
0: This is George Samaras. He's the author of the new book, It's Dad Joke Friday.
1: I am a connoisseur of fine dad jokes, or self-appointed connoisseur.
0: George knows a good dad joke when he sees one.
1: It's usually one or two lines, question and an answer, and the joke is typically met with an eye roll, a groan, or a chuckle, not necessarily that hearty belly laugh that you'd like to get.
0: He's posted dad jokes on his social media every Friday for the past decade.
1: "What do you call a dog that doesn't bark?"
0: "What?"
1: And the response is a hush puppy. And two sketch artists had an art contest. It ended in a draw.
0: Okay, you can't see me, but I am rolling my eyes right now. That one got a eye roll.
1: All right, well, this one sure will too, because what do you call people who take care of chickens?
0: What?
1: Chicken tenders.
0: I don't know if my heart can handle anymore.
1: One more.
0: Okay.
1: What do professors and scholars like to eat when they need a snack?
0: What?
1: Academia nuts.
0: That's the groan. There's a groan.
1: There it is.
0: You got a groan.
1: Yeah.
0: He says dad jokes are more than just a silly pastime. They teach life lessons.
1: You know, for me, it creates moments of shared laughter or cringe, as it were, with my kids. And by telling your kids dad jokes repeatedly, jokes that don't land, and being okay with it, it lets kids know that, you know, it's okay to be imperfect. It's fine to laugh at yourself. You know, it teaches them embarrassment is not a fatal thing. You know, dad can embarrass himself, laugh at himself, yet he has the confidence to keep doing it.
0: In a couple months, I'm going to be a father for the first time. We're having a baby girl named Maeve. So I figured I should probably start practicing my own dad joke material. I ran a few by George to get his expert opinion. All right, here we go. I asked my wife how many apples to get at the store. She said 4 max. I said, "Who's Max? My name's Matt."
1: Yes, I like that.
0: All right, you got to rate it on the scale of 1 to 10. I want the expert opinion from the connoisseur of dad jokes.
1: I'd give that one probably a 7. I mean, my eyes did roll a little bit.
0: Okay. All right, here's another one. This one is with good reason themed.
1: Okay.
0: So a with good reason spinoff show that only airs during the fall, we can call it With Good Season.
1: I like that.
0: All right, I think you're going to rate that one a little less than the other one, but give me a rating.
1: I'd give that one a 7 also.
0: Well, okay. Well, at least I got some chuckles out of you. Were they real or were they?
1: No, they were real chuckles.
0: Okay.
1: Were you embarrassed telling those jokes?
0: A little bit.
1: Right.
0: Yeah. There's a part of me that was
1: and
0: a little embarrassed.
1: And yet you went on and told a second one.
0: Yeah, exactly. I persevered. From Virginia Humanities, this is With Good Reason. I'm Matt Darrow. Today on the show, The Journey of Fatherhood. Being a dad is a huge responsibility. It's basically a 24/7 job without any breaks. And as my wife and I get closer to our due date, I'm really starting to feel the nerves kicking in. Santo Coleman studies the impacts of fatherhood on the health outcomes and emotional wellness of children. I sat down with him to talk about the power of fatherhood and share my own anxieties about being a first-time dad.
2: At the time of this recording, Santo was a health sciences professor at James Madison University. He's now an Africana Studies professor at the University of Maryland, Baltimore County.
0: Santo, your parents divorced when you were young, and you know, you were sent to live with your dad. How did that experience shape your perception of fatherhood?
3: Number one, my father always told me that a phone call and an apology will only cost you a quarter, right? Mm. It never costs you anything to apologize, to say I was wrong, to say I made a mistake. So that was one of the major things. The second thing was that never to give up. This is really interesting as somebody who's now a college professor, but I can be completely honest, I actually was failing out of school. I had just got into high school, and I wasn't ready for the hormones, and my teachers definitely weren't as well. And so I remember going to the guidance counselor, and the guidance counselor told me that I was going to repeat a grade. And we got in the car, and my father asked me, he said, "So you heard what the guidance counselor said?" And I said, "Yes." And he said, "So what do you want to do? Do you want to be held back?" And I said, "No, I don't want to fail." And he said, "Then you know what you have to do." And so at that point, I started doubling down on my education. You know, I had a house with less stress in it, you know, and those things helped contribute to my success. So to this day, me and my father celebrate the anniversary of when I moved down, which is January the 1st. So to this day, I still call him and I say, "Happy anniversary, Daddy." And so he wishes me a happy anniversary as well.
0: Yeah. And your upbringing with your dad, if I have this right, in some ways put you on a path to specialize in fatherhood studies. Tell me a little bit about that.
3: So after I returned from the Peace Corps, I decided to get a master's in public health. And I remember sitting in all of these classes and they kept saying how absentee fathers, absent dads. And I was just like, that wasn't my lived experience. Like my father was there. He helped me. He took me to school. You know, he supported me in all the ways that I can. This was contrary to what they were teaching in the university about all of these absent fathers and them having negative impacts. So what I said at that time is, why isn't anybody studying the positive impacts on fathers? And that's when I decided to look at and examine the impact that fathers have on physical, emotional, and psychological mental health of people.
0: Well, why do you think that is? Like, why focus primarily on the impacts of fathers who aren't there, or the negative impacts of fathers who aren't there?
3: Well, I think that there at one time, the major idea was we blame parents in general. Mm-hmm. And for a long period of time, a lot of that blame fell on mothers and their mothering and parenting style. Around the late 90s, early 2000s, there was a push back on that. And people who were doing motherhood studies said, it's not just mothers. We have the impact of fathers. And so the blame then shifted to, well, what are the negative things that fathers are doing to mess up the kids' lives, right? Mm. Because everybody was trying to figure out why kids are messed up. So we really had this pathological examination of parenthood, and it started to settle on fathers.
0: You know, you also looked at how fathers contribute to the emotional wellness of their children. But, you know, when I think of emotions, I definitely don't think about my father.
3: Yeah, this is common. So men of a particular generation, I would say boomers and older, people will say, well, my father was very stoic, right? He didn't show a lot of emotions. And so they begin to believe that their father had no impact on their emotions, right? Like they're like, you know, I don't remember my father hugging me. I don't remember my father telling me that he loved me and things of that nature. Yeah. But that's, again, looking at it from a negative lens. So what I always tell people is that many times what children observe is how their fathers became stoic in order to overcome emotional barriers, right? So challenges. And so that helped with children's emotional regulation, right? So if your father was stoic and he came across a challenge and you observed him, you know, being very logical in how he handled that situation, then you too grow up with this stronger emotional regulation, right? So it allows you to be able to successfully address issues, whether they're physical, financial, social, emotional issues, in a better way than having a complete breakdown, in which some people have.
0: Yeah. I mean, when I envision myself as a father, I feel like I will dole out the hugs and kisses way more than my father did. But I've never thought of a negative consequence from being more of a loving father. Is there anything negative that could come from that?
3: Well, I don't think there's anything negative that can come from being a loving father. Right. I think that being a loving parent will always help your children in their mental, emotional, and physical well-being and fitness.
0: I see. So there's no need to hold back on the hugs or affection.
3: No, not at all. Not at all. But one of the things that we are noticing in the younger generation is the lack of emotional regulation. Hmm. Right? And so it is really important that somebody, a parent, demonstrate how we address these issues. But I want to emphasize, there is nothing wrong with telling your children, encouraging your children, telling your children you love them, being affectionate with them. Those actually help children in development.
2: You know, I was raised pretty strictly, had to say yes, sir, no, sir to my dad, stuff like that. And now I see him with his grandchildren, and he's a completely different person. He's softened up, you know, quite a bit. What's going on? I have to imagine this happens to other people's dads as well.
3: Yes. Well, what we're seeing in Western culture is kind of this cycle of masculinity in which there is a peak, right, where a person, men reflect upon their lives and they say, well, I've achieved, I provided, right? I fulfilled many of my roles. And at that point, gender roles allow men the ability to kind of throw off, right, the expectation of what men should be as they get older. And so now, once we see fathers reaching what they ascribe to as being their goals related to fatherhood and gender, now they're free to be who they want to be. So what I would say is that men of a certain generation wait until later in life to show their full selves.
2: Are you saying that that is possibly going to happen to me as well?
3: Yes, I definitely, I think it happens to all of us. What I have observed is that sometimes when we're interacting with little kids, we're more trying to help them understand cultural cues. And then as we get older, we start playing more with them. We start enjoying life more with them. Our responsibilities of being providers and guardians start to decrease. And then we have more space to show affection and emotion.
2: You know, we've been talking a lot about the power of fatherhood. I'm about to be a father, and I know I'll probably be a good one, but thinking of all the ways fatherhood impacts children, it's a huge responsibility. And, you know, if I'm being honest, you know, kind of scary.
3: Yes, it is. And I mean, the roles and responsibilities, as I said, and expectations of fathers have changed. And so now a lot of men have expectations of roles that they've actually never observed before. Right. So if you were the youngest one in your family and you never observed your father changing a diaper, but the expectation of you is to change a diaper. Now you have a expectation of you that you've never seen met before. So this does put a little pressure on new fathers. Right. And so that's why it's so important to have community. Right. To be in contact and conversation with other fathers, to learn from them, to share what you have learned, and to build this community of fatherhood. But I would tell you is that no matter how many books that are written, there is no manual for parenthood, right? Yeah. Every child is completely different, and parents have to adjust their parenting style to each child. So as long as you are, you know, being the best provider that you can be, remember, it's not about the money, right? It's right. not about whether right. you make six figures of $1 million or more. It is what you make sufficient for your family, right? Can you provide and your family understand that you're doing the best that you can that causes you to have a positive relationship with your children?
2: Yeah, I mean, I think the thing that scares me most is that it's like a 24/7 job. You know, I have to imagine there's going to be days where I don't live up to that responsibility of fatherhood. I guess I just, you know, have to be able to give myself the grace to just kind of accept that reality, right?
3: Yes. So with any role in life, you're going to always make mistakes. I love this conversation because it goes back to what my father said, which is you're going to make mistakes, right? It costs nothing to apologize, to make amends for it. So, you know, hey, you have this new kid you're raising. Maybe you came home for work one day and you were upset and you weren't as kind as you would or you should have been to your child. Yeah. It is okay as a father to show and to role model the behavior of, hey, son, hey, daughter, what I just said earlier was unkind. I was taking something from work or I was taking something from outside the house house and I brought that in. That was wrong of me. You know, Daddy is sorry, and I hope that you will forgive me. And to model the behavior of asking for forgiveness and receiving it. Mm. And that would be one of the greatest lessons that you can teach your child. As they go out in life and they may make mistakes, they may not meet all social expectations, but the ability to say, I made a mistake, I admit to it, and I'm trying to move forward in an accountable way.
0: I love that. As I get closer and closer to our October due date, I've been asking men around me for their best advice as I kind of start my journey into fatherhood. So, you know, it's only fitting that I ask the fatherhood expert to share some wisdom. So what do you got?
3: So, you know, the first thing I would say is, you may not remember what your father did or how he taught you how to read or write or even count, but you still remember, was he kind when he taught you how to do those things, right? Did he have patience with you when you were doing those things? So patience is going to be a virtue. It's going to be a gift that you can share. There are three things I always tell people that makes the person wise, and it definitely applies to fathers. Just because you make a mistake doesn't make you unwise. Learning from that mistake makes you wise. You don't have to make every mistake to be wise. You can observe other people's mistakes and learn from them. And then the last thing is, once you learn from your own mistakes, you learn from other people's mistakes. Teaching others how to avoid mistakes without having to make them or observe themselves is how you become a wise parent. So if you do those three things, you'll definitely be a great parent in my eyes.
0: That's so well put. Well, Santo, thanks for sharing your insight on With Good Reason.
3: Thank you so much. I enjoy being here.
2: Santo Coleman is a former health sciences professor at James Madison University. He's now an Africana Studies professor at the University of Maryland, Baltimore County.
0: Back in the day, the stereotypical dad would come home from work and plop themselves on the couch while the mom toiled with dinner and the kids. But now, fathers are more involved in the family than ever before. Scott Grether is a sociology professor at Longwood University. He studies the household division of labor in hetero couples. Spoiler alert, us guys still have a long way to go. Scott, you study what men have to say about housework and childcare. You know, it's not something us guys typically talk about. Why do you think that is?
4: Yeah, I think it's really not something that men think about because, well, for starters, we aren't really socialized to think that housework and childcare are our responsibilities as men. And typically, you know, when we do think about housework and childcare, it's when we're told to do it. Oftentimes when we're young, chances are maybe it's by our mothers or by the women in our lives who are responsible for the cooking, the cleaning, the care work that happens in the home. And we aren't told about, you know, housework until we are told to do something, pick up your room, you know, take out the trash, something like that.
0: And so did the men you interviewed feel mostly like they were, you know, contributing their fair share?
4: So the interview project I did for my dissertation research, I interviewed 37 men. And for the most part, yeah, the majority of them did say they felt like they were doing their fair share. Although there were a couple of men who said, you know what, now that I've had this interview and I've been talking for a while,
0: right,
4: gosh, maybe I should be doing a little bit more. You know, because when I was asking them specific questions about, you know, who's responsible for planning what meals to eat, how do you know how much stuff to buy from the grocery store? You know, when you do the laundry, like, where do you put the clothes away? They would say, I don't know. Or my wife usually handles that. And then it was upon reflecting and being asked, you know, and called to account to answer these questions, they were like, you know, after this interview, I think I'm going to talk with my wife and, you know, see if there's something more that I should be doing.
0: Now, when it comes to housework and childcare, you make a distinction between physical labor and mental labor. What's the difference?
4: Yeah, so the way that I sort of conceptualize this, if you could think about like concentric circles. So on one sort of circle, we have physical work, and that's the kind of work that we can see. You know, we see dust collecting on the blinds. We know it needs to be dusted. We can see dishes piling up in the sink. We know that those need to be washed. So we can measure and sort of assess our involvement with physical work that needs to be done. So mental work refers to all of the thinking, the planning, the evaluating, the strategizing of how to get seemingly any kind of housework task or any kind of childcare task completed. You know, there's always this mental work that you can constantly engage in. And, you know, what my research showed is that men just are completely outsourcing this work to their wife. Surprisingly, a lot of men talked about how they really liked cooking. But when it came to planning meals, they were like, no, I'm good. Right? Like, not for me. So it's interesting, they're willing to cook meals, at least the men I spoke with. But when it came time to actually plan meals out, you know, breakfast, lunch, and dinner over the course of the week, they deferred to their wives to do that work or outsourced it to their wives to do the work for them.
0: That's so interesting. Yeah. Like, why has that become, you know, kind of the traditional gender roles, with a man doing more of the physical labor and women doing more of the mental labor?
4: I think, quite frankly, it's just a lot of men's insecurity. A lot of men are, I think, just afraid of being perceived as anything less than masculine. And there's still this association of anything being approximated to femininity as being less than. And so if men are engaging in a perceived feminine task or activity, somehow that's a knock against them, right? You're not a real man. If you're a guy that, like, is sitting at home on the couch folding a pile of laundry and then putting the laundry away, like, bro, why don't you get your wife to do that, you know? So it's just like, I think, you know, I mean, of course, this is painting with a broad brush, but it seems like to me a lot of men are reluctant to engage in feminine tasks or activities for fear of being labeled as less than.
0: Yeah. I mean, you know, sometimes when my wife asks me to do more of the mental work that you're talking about, you know, I admit that, you know, I'll say something like, but you do it so much better than me, or, right. You know, I don't know how to do it.
4: Right.
0: She affectionately calls it weaponized incompetence.
4: Oh, sure. Yeah.
0: You know, first of all, is that a real phrase? And second of all, why does it perfectly encapsulate my behavior?
4: Well, it's a real phrase in the sense, I think, if there were a group of women and they were talking about the weaponized incompetence of their husbands, I think they would know exactly what they were talking about. Right. I can tell you an anecdote from my dissertation data. I interview a guy I call in the chapter, Lester, and I was asking him, you know, what happens? Like, walk me through the day. And in the mornings, he would say that basically he takes care of himself and his wife prepares, you know, the day for her, you know, showering, her morning routine, but she also gets the kids dressed. She makes sure the kids' backpacks have everything they need. She makes sure the kids' lunches are packed and everything. When I was probing Lester, do you think this is fair? Like, you know, would you change anything about this? He said, well, you know, I could learn to do this if I wanted to, but basically he said, why would I? Because I don't have to do this, I come into work much fresher. If I learn how to do it, I might get to be too good at it, and then she'll ask me to do more of it.
0: Right.
4: So the assumption is it's his wife's job to begin with and not his. If men are assuming that mental work is women's responsibility, that's making a lot of assumptions that has the potential for reproducing gender inequality within your own family.
0: Yeah, there's a pretty hilarious segment from the Jimmy Kimmel show that I think perfectly reflects what you're talking about with men's lack of involvement in mental labor. Let's listen to a quick clip.
5: Are you and your son pretty close?
6: Yeah, I think so, yeah.
5: Yeah? And would you consider yourself a pretty involved parent?
6: Yeah.
5: Okay, very good. So I'm just going to ask you some questions about your son.
6: Right.
5: And just answer them to the best of your ability.
6: I will do. No problem.
5: Very good.
6: Yeah.
5: What is your son's birthday?
6: No, that's a good one. That's a really good one, because I don't know.
5: You really don't know his birthday?
6: No, I don't know his birthday.
5: Do you consider you guys pretty close?
7: Yeah.
5: What is your daughter's favorite subject in school?
7: Social study.
5: Is that true?
8: No.
5: What grade is your daughter going into?
7: Ninth grade.
5: What's the name of your daughter's school?
7: Ash Creek Elementary School?
8: No.
7: River Creek?
4: No. I mean, to not remember your kids' birthdays is pretty bad. But all this other information that's really essential, right? Like your doctors, where they go to school, the name of the school. I mean,
0: right.
4: I think, yeah, this absolutely reflects exactly what I'm talking about, this idea here of mental work and that men aren't doing it.
0: Did the men you interviewed feel like they were, I don't know, stepping up to the plate more than their dads did?
4: Yeah, and I think this helps to, for a lot of the men that I interviewed, help to contextualize their involvement is, you know, when I was talking to them and the questions of fairness came up. Well, do you feel like you should be doing more, less, or the same? Do you think this is fair? They would say, well, yeah, when I think about my dad didn't do anything.
0: Right, right.
4: I might only be devoting 3 hours a week to childcare, but that's 3 hours more a week than I got as a kid.
0: Right.
4: You know, overall in the sample, men estimated, I think they were spending about, by their own admission, 2 or 3 hours less per week in childcare than their wives and 3 hours less per week in housework than their wives.
0: Wow.
4: So by comparison to their wives, no, they aren't doing as much. But the way that they're sort of justifying this inequality is saying, well, it's fair when you think about what my dad did.
0: It's you know? The defense mechanism.
4: Yeah, yeah, exactly. I mean, so I think weaponized incompetence could be a defense mechanism. Mm. And the comparison case could be a defense mechanism. Well, if I'm comparing what I did to my dad, yeah, it's fair. But if I'm comparing it to what you're doing, sweetie, no, it's not fair.
0: Right. So I'm going to be a dad for the first time in a few months. Do you have any advice to give based on the findings of your research?
4: Well, congratulations.
0: Thank you.
4: Again, I'm sure it's a very exciting time. Advice. Well, I think, you know, having this conversation, I don't know, has this made you think about, like, your own parenting?
0: It's opened my eyes. And if you're listening to this, Shay, who is my wife, I'm going to be stepping up a lot more.
4: Yeah, I think, you know, I'm not a parent, so I don't know what that experience is like. But I think when it comes to thinking about preparing for the arrival of a new family member, or even your own, like if you're trying to reassess your own housework, is just don't make assumptions about who's going to do what. Because at the end of the day, with how turbulent everything is in our society right now, the one thing a lot of us really appreciate is that home can be a haven. But if we aren't aware of the kind of inequalities that are happening within our own home, then the home is no longer a haven. You know, it's hell.
0: Right.
4: So I think as long as you aren't making assumptions about who's going to do what and vice versa, hopefully your wife won't make assumptions that you're going to be doing things because of your gender identity. Hmm. I think that is a good first step.
0: Well, this has been wonderful. Scott, thanks for sharing your insight on With Good Reason.
4: Thank you so much. Appreciate it.
2: Scott Grether is a sociology professor at Longwood University. With Good Reason is produced by Virginia Humanities, which acknowledges the Monacan Nation, the original people of the land and waters of our home in Charlottesville, Virginia. 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
1: Today on the New Yorker Radio Hour, Jack Schlossberg. He's 33 and running for Congress in Manhattan. He's also the grandson of John F. Kennedy. Schlossberg doesn't have the experience that you might expect from a budding politician. Instead, he first won notoriety as a political influencer on social media.
2: I understand that content creation is a new profession and that it's not synonymous for many people with a quote-unquote real job.
1: But in his view, maybe those people don't quite get it.
2: I think that my experience is exactly what the Democratic Party needs right now from candidates. On social media, it's not like I was successful just because of my name. You have to make an argument in 90 seconds with a lot of complicated information.
1: I'll talk with Jack Schlossberg, and we're also joined later by the astronaut Reid Wiseman, one of the first people to finally see the dark side of the moon. That's all in the New Yorker Radio Hour, just ahead.
3: Live from NPR News in Washington, I'm Janine Herbst. Iran fired ballistic missiles at Israel today, the first such attack since a Middle East ceasefire was declared 2 months ago. NPR's Greg Myrie has more.
4: The Iranian missiles targeted northern Israel, where warning sirens rang out Sunday night. The Israeli military said shortly afterward it had shot down all the incoming missiles. Falling debris ignited brush fires, but no damage or injuries were reported. Iran's Revolutionary Guard Corps said it targeted an Israeli airbase outside the city of Haifa. Iran warned earlier it might act due to ongoing Israeli attacks against Hezbollah, the Lebanese militant group closely allied with Iran. Israel's military spokesman said Iran had made a, quote, grave mistake, but did not indicate how Israel might respond. The latest fighting further complicates the already difficult effort to work out an end to the war in Iran. Greg Myrie, NPR News, Tel Aviv.
3: Peru held presidential elections today, and initial exit polls show one candidate with a slight lead, though it's still too close to call. NPR's Carrie Kahn reports many people said they were undecided or didn't plan to vote.
5: 27-year-old Ricardo Urrecalla says he's used to having bad choices when it comes to voting in Peru. He voted for the leftist Roberto Sanchez, not because he totally backs the current lawmaker, but he says voting for Keiko Fujimori, the daughter of former hardline president Alberto Fujimori, would be a step backward toward dictatorship.
6: Se hagan para el bien de todos, no para el bien de ciertos puntos.
5: We need decisions for the good of everyone and not for just a few connected people. Peru has seen at least 10 presidents win elections, be removed or resigned or jailed, with none having completed a full term since 2016. If Fujimori prevails as president, she'll be the latest in a string of wins for the right in Latin America. Carrie Kahn, NPR News.